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1: And the way to keep your mind pure is get into the Word of God. Read the Word of God. Study God's Word. Don't watch things that are going to damage your mind. And that's what makes you become lustful and makes you sin against God. And it makes you fall into sin. We're supposed to have a new mind in Christ Jesus. Not the same mind.

0: 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Today's lesson continues our series celebrating the wonderful freedom found in Christ, and we're glad to have you with us. As Raul explores what it takes to fully enjoy spiritual liberty, you'll see that the first step is dying to yourself. Stay with us for encouragement to choose a humble life of service, walking closely with God in obedience to His Word as you bless others with demonstrations of His love. Today's lesson is Living the Christian Life. Join us in Romans chapter 12.
1: Let me give you a little information. For example, in chapter 1 through 8 of Romans, we have the plan of what? Salvation, which is doctrine. The plan of salvation. And then the hope of Israel, dispensationalism, is what? Chapter 9 through 11. And then you have the beginning with the foundation of the Christian living, which we're now having in chapter 12 through 16. And then how about the appeals as brothers and sisters in the Lord to fully, completely be dedicated to the Lord? Fully, completely being dedicated to Jesus Christ as my Lord and Savior. Now, after God has done everything in my life, because He loves me and I love Him, I have to realize, number one, He forgave us for our sins. Secondly, He gave us His mercies every day. Thirdly, He redeemed us from sin. Sin that was destroying my life. Sin that was sending me to hell. And then, fourthly, victory over my enemy, Satan. So now let's go back in chapter 12, verses 1 and 2. We'll try to move a little bit quick through here. But now we have Paul the Apostle, our relationship to God in verses 1 to 2. I beseech you, or I beg you, notice, I beg you earnestly in the Greek here, that you therefore, and therefore takes you back, all the way back to chapter 1, the previous chapters. I beseech you therefore, brethren, talking to Christians, by the mercies of God, that you present your bodies, not body, bodies, a living sacrifice, holy, acceptable to God, which is your reasonable service to God. Now we see here, the word mercies here is speaking of what? That everlasting love, that everlasting forgiveness God has brought in my life. Constantly as I come before Him. The everlasting love that He has for me. And then you see here the word present here. It means literally to refer to what? To dedication of my body given to God. I gave my body to God. Well, if you gave your body to God, then why, as a boyfriend-girlfriend relationship, you're having a physical relationship? Were you supposed to be a Christian? Or a husband or wife going with somebody else and committing adultery with your body? Well, here He's saying, brethren, by the mercies of God, that you present voluntarily. I present my body to who? To Jesus Christ as my Lord and Savior. But you see, the word sacrifice here takes me back into the Old Testament, speaking of the killing of the animal. And presented as a burnt offering to God. And a burnt offering in the Old Testament was a sacrifice of consecration of my life to God. Consecration of my life to God. And you can read that in Leviticus chapter 1, 3 to 7. And then you have where He says, the body is here. My body belongs to God. Now my body has become the temple of God. Remember 1 Corinthians 16, 17. He says, I therefore beseech you, brethren, by the mercy of God. But then He goes on and He says, don't you know that you are the temple of the living God? The temple of the living God. We, our bodies, is where Christ dwells in my life. And the Holy Spirit is in my life. So when I sin, what happens? The Holy Spirit becomes grieved. Why? Because the Holy Spirit is a person. And the word grieve in the Greek means, because He's a person, you're bringing pain to the Holy Spirit with your sin. Pain to the Holy Spirit. When He speaks here about a living sacrifice also, this is when you not only give yourself to God in a spiritual worship unto Him, but He says holy. Separated, notice that holy, acceptable. Are you acceptable before God because of your sacrifice of your life? It says holy, acceptable to God. And here it is, which is your reasonable service to God. Isn't that cool? My dedication of my life, the transformed life that I have in Jesus Christ, the Spirit of God transforms my life by renewing my mind. I think differently. I used to think really weird and bad and ugly and perverted. But when I came to Christ, He gave us a new mind. And the way to keep your mind pure is get into the Word of God. Read the Word of God. Study God's Word. Don't watch things that are going to damage your mind in your computer or movies, whatever it is. And you start watching those dirty things on the screen, what happens, your mind is so powerful that when you leave that place or you go to bed that night, guess what? Those scenes are coming into your mind. And that's what makes you become lustful and makes you sin against God and it makes you fall into sin. We're supposed to have a new mind in Christ Jesus. Not the same mind. And then he says in verse 2, and do not be conformed to this world, but be you transformed by the renewing of your mind that you may prove what is that good, acceptable, and perfect will of God. Notice what he says here. This is the place people that are living today. This is the place we should be living today, transformed. We should not be conformed to this world. We should not be conformed to our own personal lives. We should be emptying ourselves from the world, but filling ourselves with God's Holy Spirit. All the things that are new in Christ Jesus. And he says also what? To be transformed. And I hear the word again that is used here from conform means to conform. It looks outward, mold, transform and transfigure, or inward man. Our inward man has to be new. And that can only come through Jesus Christ, our Lord and Savior. He says, transformed by the renewing of our minds, that you may prove what is that good and acceptable and perfect will of God in your life. I love that. Because the word here, the will of God, it means that we may have a life that is dedicated, a life that is surrendered to God. Which is no longer who I live, but is He that lives in my life. It is working through my life every single day of my life. And then, second part, verses 3 to 16, the relationship to other people. Now this is a good one. It's going to speak about your relationship with me with you, and you with others, including family. He says, for I say, through the grace given unto me, Paul, to everyone that is among you, not to think himself more highly than he ought to think, but to think soberly here. The word is used 6 times here in the New Testament. The verb in the Greek is found 30 times. Sound mind, in a real mind, in the Greek that he says here. It comes with prayer and watching. It's an attitude, check this out, of humility. Soberly, to be humble. As God dealt to each one of us the measure of faith. That word to deal there, the word is to divide or to distribute to each one of us the measure of faith. How much faith has God given to you? I mean, are you bold on your faith? Or are you kind of shy on your faith? Now we have to remember that God used us to accomplish what? His work. He's using you, he's using me to accomplish his work. Secondly, God uses us to blow the world away of what he's done in each one of our lives. Only God can do that. Verse 4. For as we have many members in one body, but all the members do not have the same function, so he wants us to understand that every one of us are different. So God has given me the gift, okay, word of knowledge, word of wisdom, prophecy. He might give you other gifts that maybe I don't have. There's a gift of giving where people love giving. They don't murmur and complain no matter what their checkbook may be. They're always giving hilariously to the Lord. And then there's others with great compassion for people. But he wants to make sure that we understand, for as we have many members in one body, but all members do not have the same function. Verse 5. So we being many, okay, so we're many, are one body in Christ, and individually members of one another. Yes, we're brothers and sisters of one another. Verse 6. Having then gifts, differing according to the grace that is given to us. So if there are gifts and they're different, let's look at them. See what he says. Let us use them. If prophecy, let us prophesy in portion according to faith. Now, prophecy here is speaking forth God's word. 1 Corinthians 14, verse 3 and 4. But a prophet was God's mouthpiece. Remember that in the Old Testament? The prophet was God's mouthpiece who received direct revelation from God and then spoke to the people what God had said. And then he says, notice, he says, our ministry. This refers to working in practical ways as to assist other believers in serving them. And then he says, let us use it in our ministry, in serving. You see, our ministry. He who teaches in teaching, and that is to instruct the truth of the scriptures, like Titus chapter 2, 12 through 15. Systematic inspiration here. He's talking scriptural inspiration of the scriptures, knowledge, biblical truth.
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1: Verse 8, he who exhorts, that is he who encourages, exhortation, encouraging, to entreat, 2 Corinthians chapter 1, verse 3 and 4. But he who exhorts in exhortation, he who gives tithing to God, giving liberally to God, without murmuring, without complaining, 2 Corinthians chapter 9, 6 through 9, Acts 20, verse 35, and on and on and on. And it's so sad that the majority of the church, maybe 80% of the church, don't give anything to God. They keep it all to themselves. But it's so cool that whatever I don't have, whatever I have, I give to God in obedience to the word of God. I give sacrificially because God loves what? A cheerful, hilarious giver. Sacrificially means I give that which I do not have, but by faith in obedience to God's word, I give to God. You know what God does? He honors it. He honors it. That you're doing that, giving to God because you love Him. And then he says, with diligence, he who shows mercy with cheerfulness. So showing mercy again. Notice that. Being merciful if you want God to be merciful to you. Verse 9. Let love be without hypocrisy. I mean, how many people say they love you but are a bunch of hypocrites? I mean, real love doesn't have hypocrisy. Real love is always giving, never taking anything in return. So here Paul is bringing up these things that every one of us individually should have as Christians, practical Christian living. Let love be without hypocrisy. Abhor, hate that which is evil. And why is it that we love so much evil? Evil should be hated by every child of God. And then he says, cling to that which is good. The word here is to hold fast. Hold fast to that which is good. So we notice here little exhortations in our attitude as Christians that me and you should what? Should exercise in our lives. That we should not only have in our own personal lives, but that we should exhort others concerning attitude in the kingdom of God. Verse 10. Be kindly and affectionate to one another. I mean, that's a minus for me. I need a plus on that one. And here the idea is expressing an attitude again of affection. And this in the Greek, between a mother and a child. Be kindly affectionate to one another. With brotherly love, In honor, giving preference to one another. Don't be a respecter of persons. You love one son more than you love the other one or daughter or whoever. Don't be a respecter of persons with everyone the same. Then he says, verse 11. He says, and not lagging. The word lagging here, not to be lazy. Not to be lazy. Slothful. Careless in zeal. He says, in diligence. Fervent, that is to be excited. Excited about the things that you do for the Lord. Serving the Lord, not complaining about serving, but loving it. Lord, I love what I do for you. Verse 12, rejoicing because what? We have joy in my life. Hope, because I hope in the coming of Jesus Christ. I'm hoping that God's going to bless me, and I know that He's the one that blesses people. My hope not only is in Jesus, my hope is also in watching my children develop and grow, my grandchildren becoming what God wants them to be. And then how about this one? So tough for me too. Patient. Enduring trials in life. Whew, I think we can all relate to that. Enduring trials in life. And then how about continuing steadfastly to stand one's ground. To hold out, to endure, not to be moved. I mean, what does Satan want to do? He wants to move you from the place Christ has put you in. We need to be careful of that. Standing one's ground, not retreating. And that's so cool how here he talks about holding, standing your ground, and not retreating. And then he says, what? In prayer. Isn't that cool? We should be on our knees. That should be our first priority, prayer, communion with God in our lives. And then in verse 13, he says, distributing to the needs of the saints. Now, look what he says here. Notice, helping people or anyone that is in need, even missionaries. If they're real missionaries, you want to support them. I told you before, I've gone to the mission field too many times, and I've been in countries where the missionaries live in a beautiful place up on the hill, and every morning they come down to work with the people and say they're missionaries. A real missionary would be like my mother-in-law. Imagine how much more each one of us individually coming to that place in our lives that we not only know Jesus Christ as our Lord and Savior, but we're praying and putting our priorities in order. And then he says, 13 again, distributing to the needs of the saints. Who's that? The church. That's you and me. With hospitality. Notice, and given to hospitality. When was the last time you invited somebody over your house? Hospitality. Being hospitable to people. To those that are strangers in your life. And then finally, look what he says. This is so cool. He says, bless. Mark that, bless. Those who persecute you. I don't know about that. Notice what he says here. Bless those that persecute you. That is, those that are trying to come against you. They're trying to demean you. He says, bless and do not curse. Rejoice with those who rejoice. I mean, how many times somebody rejoices and you go, how come you're so happy? Because you're not happy. I mean, if they're rejoicing, rejoice with them. Notice, it says they rejoice and then weep with those that weep. Man, I've been in so many situations like this. I mean, it's incredible when I can rejoice, but when you have to weep, it is so hard. So hard to see people broken. Just like their husband, their wife, their little baby. Weep with those that weep. Rejoice with those that rejoice. And then he says, be of the same mind towards one another. Hey, you guys, let's be of the same mind. But as the body of Christ, let us be one towards another so that we can be on the same page. He says, do not set your mind on high things. Pride. Notice that. Don't think that you're better than everybody else. Well, I don't have lunch or breakfast with that person. In South America, you see this all the time. When you go to Chile, you go to Argentina, wherever, you see people of different classes. You have the poor class, you have the middle class, and the upper class. The upper class never goes out with the poor class. And they have a problem also with the middle class. But it's so sad that we respect the person, for to me it doesn't matter who you are. Who cares? I don't care if you're a movie star or a professional baseball or whatever. You're the same to me. Because a lot of times we idolize people. And we got to be careful with that. Idolizing people, but treating everyone the same. The same as God speaks here. But taking and becoming humble before God. And say, Lord, forgive me for thinking that I was better than that person. Forgive me, Lord, for coming to that place of pride, because the sin of Satan was pride. Remember, he used to be our father, no longer. But because he sinned against God, and he said five I wills, I will, God said you won't, and he got kicked out. And what did he do? He came, and he's trying to pass on that pride to every one of us in this world. To every one of us. Here he says, do not set your mind on high things, but associate with who? With humble people. People that don't say, I'm humble, don't do that. That's pride. You know people are humble, not talking about themselves, not promoting themselves. They'll do anything for anybody. You can blast on them, you can curse them, you can do whatever because they're humble. They really don't care, they forgive you. I mean, think about it. Humble people. And then lastly, he says, do not be wise in your own opinions. Self-righteousness.
0: 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We'd love for you to join us again next time as we return to more of our verse-by-verse study of God's Word. Now here's Roel with a closing thought.
1: And in this last part of Romans, in chapter 12 here, verse 70 to 21, he now speaks about a relationship to our enemies. Do you have enemies? Listen carefully. Verse 17. Repay no one evil for evil, nor have regard for good things in the sight of all men. So here again, to get even with people, you know, to hurt them, we don't want to do that. Verse 18. If it is possible, as much as depends on you, live peaceably with who? With all men. But it takes what? Dying of myself. Dying of myself to be able to do that. And then look what he says, verse 21. Do not be overcome by evil. Underline that. Do not be overcome by evil. Here's the answer. But overcome evil with good. We must stay in God's word and prayer, you guys, all the time. in order to not only believe the scriptures, but that the scriptures can be fulfilled in my own life.
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2: 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I'm Phil Ross. Thanks for making K-Wave your choice today. Coming up next on Back to Basics, Pastor Brian Broderson continues his current series in 1 Corinthians called Everyday Discipleship. And today, Pastor Brian will be presenting the opening of his message looking at 1 Corinthians chapter 12, verses 1 through 3. His message is titled God the Holy Spirit. So keep it right here on K-Wave 4. Back to Basics with Brian Broderson next.
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1: I appreciate the ministers or the ministries of people who are strong theologically, philosophically, historically, culturally. 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
0: 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Join us as Pastor Brian begins his teaching on 1 Corinthians chapter 12, verses 1 through 3, in a message titled, God the Holy Spirit. 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
1: So as many of you know, we've been doing a series. The series is called Everyday Discipleship, and 1 Corinthians has been our text. We've been making our way

looking at, first of all, who is the Holy Spirit? Because believe it or not, there's quite a bit of ignorance, and also there's quite a bit of confusion among Christians about the person of the Spirit. So we want to look at that together today. And it's my hope that through this series, we would all experience the Holy Spirit in fresh, new, and powerful ways. You see, because it's the presence of the Spirit in our lives individually, it's the presence of the Spirit working among us collectively. This is what brings life and vibrancy to the church. It's the presence of God among us. And so that's what I'm anticipating. That's what I'm hoping to see as we come through this series, that we would have a fresh encounter with the Spirit, and that that fresh encounter would move us into more and more of the things that God has for us. He has called every one of us to do things for the kingdom. And so that is our goal, to see us be moved by the Spirit, empowered by the Spirit as we come through this series, and then as a result of that, engage in the things that God has called us to engage in. Now, there is, ironically, because the Bible is so filled with references to the Spirit, but there is, ironically, in church history, there are times and places where there is a real negligence of the Spirit. There have even been times in history where people have thought, well, you know, the Holy Spirit, the power of the Spirit that gives us the Spirit, that was all important in the early days because they really needed it back then because, man, the world was so messed up. That things are so much better today, we don't need that so much anymore. That is an attitude that has been present in the church's history, and it is an attitude that still exists among some people today. Now, I remember reading books that were published either late in the 19th or early in the 20th centuries, and these particular authors argued that since the world was obviously getting better and better. Now, what they meant by that was that the world was becoming more Christian. So they argued because that was the case, the need for the power of the Spirit, like we see in the book of Acts, for example, was no longer necessary. I mean, I could actually read you quotes from books in my library where people back at that time said those kinds of things. It seemed at that time that the influence of Christianity was so far and wide that the church itself was going to be able to just, in a sense, in their minds, some of them, it was like we were ushering in the kingdom. Missiologists in the early to mid 20th century predicted, this is in that same time frame, predicted that Islam would disappear from off the face of the earth within just a few decades. These were Christian writers expressing these types of ideas. Prophecy, healing, tongues, and miracles were, they would acknowledge, needed, no doubt, to jumpstart the church, especially in that pagan culture, but surely in the advancing scientific age, these things were no longer necessary. So in the minds of some, reason, along with the Bible, would be a sufficient means of advancing the gospel and ushering in the kingdom of God. What happened? Well, rather than dying out and disappearing, Islam, as we know, had a major revival that goes on to the present day. Paganism, Gnosticism, spiritualism, far from disappearing,

the Pyrene have had a renaissance in the West. You know, I was just traveling in Europe, and one of the things that's so obvious, it's obvious here too, but in Europe it's even a little more obvious, that paganism is alive and well. It's back. Now paganism is what dominated the European continent before the gospel came. And then the gospel came and Christian culture came and what is known as Christendom, which is like a culture that has been Christianized, came to Europe. But now that is all fading away and paganism is resurfacing. So, reason that there was so much confidence in at one point in time, reason has taken a back seat now to emotion, and feelings are now the way people decide what is true and false. So the idea was the church doesn't need this supernatural stuff. That was great in the early days. We definitely needed it then. But we're so sophisticated now. And through our intellect and through our reason, we're going to be able to continue to see the kingdom of God advance. But nobody was anticipating that there would come a moment when reason would be put on the shelf. And that's where we're at today. We live in a post-truth culture. Post-truth is a real thing in the 21st century. You can look up the definition of it in the Oxford Dictionary. It was included in the Oxford Dictionary a couple of years ago. And post-truth is defined as this. Truth is not based upon fact or evidence, but truth that is based upon how one feels. That's the world we live in. So how do you address a world like that with reason? You don't. You can't. Because reason is no longer relevant. So since this is the way things are, this is a reality of where we are today, I believe that we need the power and the gifts of the Holy Spirit now in the 21st century as much as they were needed in the first century. See, we've come full circle. And we're pretty much back at the place culturally where the world was in the first century. It was a pagan, idolatrous world. We live in a pagan, idolatrous world. And it was only through the power of the Spirit of God that this small, seemingly insignificant group called the church could have any headway. Now, don't get me wrong. I am a big proponent of the most intellectually robust presentation of the faith that we can present. I appreciate that. I appreciate the ministers or the ministries of people who are strong theologically, philosophically, historically, culturally. I appreciate all that. But we need more than any of that can possibly offer. If we're going to have any impact in the world that we currently live in, we need power from heaven. We need power from heaven. So on the one hand, we've got those who put the emphasis on the intellectual, which, like I said, I think is good to an extent, but it falls far short of what's actually needed. I'm all for missional living, living as the people of God in the culture that we find ourselves in. I'm all for the church culturally engaging, but without the power of the Holy Spirit upon our missional living and our cultural engagement, we will make little progress against the powers of darkness that are controlling our world. We need something more than even our own collective sanctified efforts can accomplish.
So even as we all come together and we're all thinking in terms of what can we do to impact our world for the kingdom, we need more than the best stuff we could ever come up with. We need the mighty rushing wind of the Spirit to blow upon us in power. And this is something that we cannot forget. We cannot forget it. The Christian faith is supernatural. The Christian faith is supernatural. Now, for some Christians, that's too weird. They don't like the supernatural. And so they reduce it to the intellectual or to the philosophical or to those other kinds of things. But the Christian faith is supernatural and ultimately advanced not by intellectual arguments or cultural relevance, as important as they might be at certain points, but the advancement comes by the power of God. So as we begin this series, I want to start us off by looking at three things today. We're going to look at, number one, the nature of the Holy Spirit. Number two, the relationship between the Holy Spirit and the believer. And thirdly, the Holy Spirit's role in the life and ministry of the church. And now let me say, none of this is going to be exhaustive. Because, for one, there's so much. It would take much longer than we have to go super deep in it. But as we go through this series over the next maybe 6 weeks or so, we're going to come back and cover some of these things more thoroughly. But today I want to touch on these things a bit. So the first thing that we need to understand, the first question that we need to ask is, who is the Holy Spirit? Who is the Holy Spirit? Now, if you're a Christian, you know that we believe in one God, but that one God is actually three distinct persons, Father, Son, and Holy Spirit. Now, in case you didn't know this, the Trinity is unique to Christianity. There's no other religion in the world that has an understanding of a God who is triune. One God, not three gods, one God, but in three persons. And the third person of that triune God is the Holy Spirit. So this is the first thing we need to understand. The Holy Spirit is God. He's every bit as much God as Jesus. He's every bit as much God as the Father. And yet, among Christians, real Christians, good Christians, I would say that our understanding of the Holy Spirit is probably where our understanding is least thorough. So we have a much better understanding of God the Son and God the Father than we do of God the Holy Spirit. And so as God's people, as Christians, we need to talk about the Spirit. We need to think about the Spirit. We need to see what the Scripture says about the Spirit. So what the Scripture says, is, in essence, as I said, is that the Holy Spirit is God. Now, Jesus, when he sent out the apostles to make disciples of all the people groups in the world, he sent them out and he said to go into all the world, and he said to preach the gospel and then to baptize them, those who believe, baptize them in the name, singular, of the Father and of the Son and of the Holy Spirit. So Jesus really is the first one to bring the Trinity right out into the open. Now, if you go back and look at the Old Testament, which we'll look at some passages in a moment, back and look, you're going to find references to the Spirit. You're going to find references to the Lord Yahweh, the God of heaven. You're going to find references to the angel of Yahweh, who is separate from Yahweh, yet is Yahweh. And here's my point. When you go through the Old Testament, you have these hints that there is this plurality within the nature of God, but it's never spelled out clearly in the Old Testament.
There's never a place in the Old Testament where it tells us that there's one God in three persons. Jesus was the one who revealed that to us. And so when Jesus said, baptize them in the name of the Father and of the Son and of the Holy Spirit, he is revealing the triune nature of God. He's revealing the Trinity to us. Now, Paul, in his benediction at the end of 2 Corinthians, he used a similar kind of a formula. Listen to what he said. He said, may the grace of the Lord Jesus Christ and the love of God and the communion of the Holy Spirit be with you all. You see this Trinitarian language that's being used there. So Paul is pronouncing a blessing through the Lord Jesus Christ, God the Father, and the Holy Spirit. So the New Testament makes it clear to us that God is triune, and the New Testament also really makes it clear that the Holy Spirit is God. Now, it seems like you would deduce that from reading the Old Testament, but interestingly, the Jewish people who still read the Old Testament, they have not drawn that conclusion. For them, the Holy Spirit is like just some sort of a force, but they do not link the Holy Spirit with God. So again, the New Testament makes that crystal clear. And in an incident that is recorded in the book of Acts, the 5th chapter, maybe you remember this story where this man named Ananias and his wife Sapphira, they had a piece of land, they sold it, and they brought the money to the apostles and presented it to them, but they kept back part of it. And so they could have kept all of it if they wanted to, but they were being hypocritical. So anyway, as Peter confronts them about this, here's what he says. And incidentally, in his conversation with Ananias, the deity of the Holy Spirit is stated. So Peter asked him, Ananias, how is it has filled your heart to lie to the Holy Spirit? And then Peter says, you have not lied to men, but to God. So you see, Peter tells us that the Spirit is God. Now, again, we see this throughout Scripture. We know that in the beginning, God created the heavens and the earth, right? So everybody understands, if you're a Christian, you understand God is the creator. Well, many passages in Scripture attribute creation to the Holy Spirit. Look at Genesis chapter 1, verses 1 through 3. You don't have to turn there. I'll read it to you. In the beginning, God created the heavens and the earth. And the Spirit of God was hovering over the face of the waters, and God said, let there be light. So in this opening section of the first book of the Bible, you actually have the Trinity being spoken of. In the beginning, God created the heaven and the earth. That's a reference to the Father. And the Spirit of God was hovering over the face of the water. That obviously is a reference to the Holy Spirit. And God said, that is a reference to the Word of God. We know Jesus is the Word of God. In the beginning was the Word, and the Word was with God, and the Word was God, and all things were created by him. But we're focusing on the Holy Spirit. So here we see that the Spirit is participating in creation. In Job chapter 33, verse 4, Job stated, the Spirit of God has made me. And then in Psalm 104, the psalmist said that you send your Spirit out and they are created. So point is, God is the creator. The Holy Spirit is the creator. The Holy Spirit is God. Also, the Holy Spirit is the author of Scripture. Now, when we think of the Bible, what do we think of it as? We think of it as the Word of God, right? And it is. It is the Word of God. But what we're told is that it's the Spirit is the one who's
all scripture is breathed, and spirit are the same word. All scripture is breathed out.

0: by God. So you see, the point is that the Spirit is the author of Scripture. But like I said, we know that Scripture, all Scripture comes from God. The Spirit is God. And so when you think of the Holy Spirit, you need to think of Him as God. Now, here's an interesting fact, though, about the Holy Spirit. The order isn't always Father, Son, Holy Spirit, but a lot of times it is. But notice, going back to the benediction that Paul gave to the Corinthians, Jesus comes first, the grace of the Lord Jesus Christ, the love of God second, that's the Father, and the communion of the Holy Spirit. Most of the time, if there is an expression of God's nature in that Trinitarian form, most of the time, the Holy Spirit is in the last place given. And here's the interesting thing. The Holy Spirit, He has chosen to be, in a sense, the background person. The Father and the Son are the preeminent ones in the sense that they are the ones that generally get the attention. The Spirit is equally God with them, but in the background. And Jesus, when He was talking about the Spirit coming, He even said that. He said, when the Spirit comes, He will not testify of Himself. He will not come and say, okay, you know about God the Father. You know Jesus is the Son. Jesus is leaving now. I'm the Holy Spirit. I'm here. The Holy Spirit doesn't do that. The Holy Spirit doesn't testify of Himself, Jesus said, but He testifies of Me. And so that is the position that the Holy Spirit has put Himself in. Well, in a sense, He's in the background.
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0: But let's go on to the second point, the Holy Spirit and the Christian. See, whether we know it or not, we have a deep relationship with the Holy Spirit. You are not a Christian unless you have a relationship with the Holy Spirit. Because the Holy Spirit is the one through whom we become Christians. So, we are born of the Spirit. We are indwelt by the Spirit. We are sanctified by the Spirit. We are sealed by the Spirit. And there are many other things that we could talk about that are there in the relationship between the Spirit and the believer. But like I said, we will cover that as we go forward.
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2: 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And coming up next here on K-Wave, it's time for Summit Life with Pastor J.D. Greer. And one of the things that we're called to, once you put your faith in Jesus Christ, you probably heard the term baby Christian. Well, it's normal. And if you're a mature person, you just came to faith. Sorry about that. It's not meant to be demeaning in any way. But there is a growth and maturity process that's a part of walking with Jesus, following Him and trusting Him. And we're called to mature into, well, how do we know we're mature? Well, as we're growing and becoming more and more like what we read about Jesus in Scripture, are we imitating

0: Him. Well, that's kind of the mark of maturity. And today on Summit Life, Pastor J.D. Greer is going to continue in his series in 1 Peter called I Am an Alien, and he's going to look at what it means to mature in Christ in a message called, well, Grow Up. 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
5: It's a minute till 6 at K-Wave. Here's what's happening. A Buena Park man has been charged with involuntary manslaughter nearly a year after an 8-year-old girl was killed when prosecutors say illegal fireworks he ignited malfunctioned during a 4th of July party. Earl DeCastro is charged with one felony count of involuntary manslaughter in the 2025 death of Anaheim resident Jasmine Nguyen, along with illegally possessing more than 100 pounds of dangerous fireworks. If convicted, he faces up to 6 years in state prison. An Amber Alert tied to an abduction case in the Bay Area city of Hayward was deactivated in Southern California and elsewhere after a missing 3-month-old baby and his mother were found. A car was found abandoned in the parking lot of the federal building in Westwood. The child and the suspect were not with the vehicle, but were located later. And LAX expects to handle more than 2 million passengers during the Independence Day travel period and is urging travelers to plan ahead as one of the busiest stretches of the summer gets underway. The busiest days are expected to be today and tomorrow, when roughly 220,000 passengers are projected to arrive and depart. 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K-Wave weather, partly cloudy skies tonight with temps in the upper 50s to low 60s, windy in the Inland Empire. Tomorrow, partly sunny with highs in the upper 70s to low 80s, windy and upper 80s in the IE. Currently, it is 72 in Pasadena, 78 in Riverside, and 72 at the K-Wave building on the campus of Calvary Chapel, Costa Mesa. 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
7: You're here because we have good music. 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You're like, this seems like a cool place to be. It's like going to the church at the Gap or Abercrombie and Fitch, and it's just like, hey, you know, it's just, this is a great place to be. But what happens is that's not real. The circumstances change, and you don't have a lot of anchor to your faith. We got a lot of people in here who are gullible.
6: 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Greer, host Molly Vinovich. Believe me when I tell you, it takes a lot of work to keep a newborn healthy. From midnight feedings to carefully buckled car seats, life with a baby can feel pretty chaotic. And as cute as they are, it's a relief when they grow old enough to handle some things on their own. And that's a great analogy for our spiritual lives too. We are called to spiritually grow up, but most of us prefer staying babies, letting others handle our spiritual needs, and just sticking with the elemental basics. Well, today, Pastor JD shows us what it looks like to actually mature in our faith. It's part of our teaching series in 1 Peter called I Am an Alien. 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
7: Peter is writing to a group of people that he's a little scared about because he wants them to grow up, spiritually speaking.

You see, there are a lot of people who never really seem to get past the baby stage in Jesus. That's going to be a problem for anybody, of course, but Peter is especially concerned about it for these people, because these people that he's writing to, his congregation, is undergoing a lot of persecution. A lot of things are going wrong. There's a lot of hardship. And if they're spiritual infants, then they're not going to be able to survive. A lot of times in the Bible, being childlike is a good thing, but not in the way that Peter's talking about here. There's a lot of things about life that children are totally unprepared to face, right? I mean, parents, we know that, right? Kids, we love them, but kids are unstable in their emotions. You ever notice, especially if you have a toddler, kids that are toddlers are really unstable in their emotions. They go from the heights of exaltation one minute to the depths of despair, and then right back and forth between those two, just in a matter of seconds. Well, see, many baby Christians are like that. The slightest thing upsets them. You go from being on top of the world one minute, you know, overflowing with love for God, feeling close to Him, feeling full of the Spirit, then a little financial trouble, a spiritual setback, and you go into the depths of despair. Children are insecure. I'll tell my daughters that on the way home, we're going to stop and get ice cream. They will ask me 100 times between the time we get in the car and the time we get home when we're stopping. Like, Dad, there's a McDonald's. You know, McDonald's has ice cream. Hey, Dad, there's a Chick-fil-A. You know, Chick-fil-A has ice cream. And I'm like, I know. I haven't forgotten about that. You don't have to ask me. They're insecure. Baby Christians are like that. They're insecure about the goodness and the promises of God. They're unstable. Something bad happens to a baby Christian, and they're like, God, why? God, where are you? God, don't you care about me? God, do you even exist anymore? Toddlers have short attention spans. They need constant affirmation. New believers need constant affirmations of faith. They need miracles. They need these clear answers to prayer. Things can't go wrong with them, or they go into despair and they're wailing about where God is because He left the room for a minute. The children are possessive. They have a short view of possessions. They need something in their hands to feel like it is theirs. So as a dad, I encounter this one word argument between my kids frequently. Mine. That's all it's saying back and forth. They're pulling and yelling and shoving. So I get in there involved and I'm like, hey, stop it. Share. Right? And you parents know this. My kids look up at me and look like, no, Dad, you don't understand. The entire quality of the future of my life depends on whether or not I have this particular Lego piece right now. I know there are 217 others just like it here on the floor, but I need that one. That's because children have a very short attention span. They need possessions in their hand. When I this past week, I was flying back from Dallas. We're on a Delta flight. We're in row 21. In row 20, there are two grown men sitting next to each other that about halfway through the flight get in an elbow arm wrestling match over this armrest. Right. So Andrew and I are watching this go down. And then the guys, I kid you not, start yelling at each other. And one of them goes, you better back off. Not your arms been in the whole time. You're not sure. They're pushing and shoving. The flight attendant has to come back, pick them up, and then says, you know, guys, what's wrong? Eventually, the way this resolves is she turns to me and said, you know, to me, would you mind switching with one of these guys? And I said to him, I'm like, sure. And I sat down next to this guy and I put my arm on the elbow rest, by the way, real quick. Just so we'd set that boundary clear. But, you know, I'm thinking, I'm like, seriously, like, you know, I realize the elbow rest is significant, but you would think that getting that elbow rest is not as significant as avoiding the public humiliation of having a flight attendant come back and break you up, right? Children have a short view of possessions. Things have got to be in their hands for them to feel like they're theirs. They don't grasp, right, the larger picture. That's the way new Christians are. They got to have stuff in their hands now. I need healing now, prosperity now, blessing now. They don't grasp the greater promises that are theirs. Gullible. I mean, kids believe anything. When I was 4 years old, my dad convinced me that he could change the green lights on command of his voice. What he would do, I figured this out later when I was like 17. What he would do is he would look at the red light going the other way, and he would notice, because you know when that one turns red, you got like 3 seconds before this one turns green. And so he would always look at it and he'd go, I'm sick of this. 3, 2, 1, green. Bam, it'd be green. I was like, my dad is the most powerful man in the universe. You know, I remember, seriously, I kid you not, I can't remember how old it was, like a year or two this went on. I went around and I dug around in the car because I figured out he couldn't do it with his voice, but he must have like a button that he presses that sends out like a radar, a bat signal of some kind. Kids believe all those kind of things. New Christians are gullible. Paul says, Ephesians 4:14 to the Ephesians, he's like, you're like children, blown about by every wind of doctrine that comes along. A lot of Christians are suckers for a powerful speaker. They're suckers for a miracle story.

suckers for the latest bestseller. If it builds a crowd, if it has good music with it, if the guy's got a good smile, it's got to be true. Every once in a while, y'all, not often, but every once in a while, I get really depressed because I'll talk to somebody who used to be a part of our church, who's moved to another city, that starts going to a church that has a completely different emphasis than our church. They're not, it's run by an egomaniac, and they'll say, I found a church just like the Summit Church. That's what's really depressing. And what they mean is they say, what they mean by that is, I found a church where the music is good, there's a lot of young, good-looking people, and the pastor every once in a while tells funny stories because that is about how deep that their Christianity goes. They're gullible, right? They're just blown about by every wind of doctrine that's going on. I don't mean to be hard on you, but some of you are gullible. You're here because we have good music. There's a lot of young, good-looking people around you. Like, this seems like a cool place to be. It's like going to Abercrombie and Fitch, and it's just like, hey, you know, it's just, this is a great place to be. But what happens is that's not real. You know, the circumstances change, and you don't have a lot of anchor to your faith. We got a lot of people in here who are gullible, right? I mean, by the way, to drive this point home, I had our media team paint the word gullible right there on the ceiling, right? That's what I'm talking about. There's like 10 of you that are like, what? No way. I can't see it. The point, grow up. You need to grow up. Paul says to the Corinthians in 1 Corinthians 3:1, he says, you're jealous, you're selfish, you're demanding. When something goes wrong in your life, you're screaming about where God is. You demand miracles to prove your faith. You're addicted to charismatic personalities. Some of you are like, oh, I love the preaching of Apollos. He's such an orator. Oh, no, I love Paul. He's so deep. I'm a Paul. I'm Apollos. He's like, you're kids. I can't speak to you like mature people. People aren't moved by who can raise the hair on the back of their neck and make them have warm fuzzies. Mature people are beyond that, but you're infants. You're moved by every wind of doctrine that comes along. Again, I would just say that for some of you are. And by the way, some of you, it's okay because you are new Christians. But some of you have been, you know, supposedly walking with Jesus for 30 years and you're still like that. Yeah, it's like you're 30 years old, diapers. If you don't constantly pay attention to a baby, the baby dies. My parents know that. You don't, you know, like just say, you know, leave your baby in the room, be like, take care of yourself, I'll come back in a week, hope everything's all right. You constantly have to pay attention to a baby. There's a lot of you that we have to constantly pay attention to. You've always got to have people around you speaking into your life, and I know that's good for everybody, but you know, you're like, you just, the moment that you're not in around an environment like this one, you're going to die. Some of you high school students. Some of you college students. It just all depends on whoever you're around. And what's going to happen, like Peter's saying here, hardship, persecution comes, and all of a sudden you get isolated, and you are not going to make it because you're an infant in Christ. You need to grow up. You need to grow up. I'm saying, Peter tells us in this passage, you got to grow up. Number two, he says, this is what it looks like to grow up. You see, here he describes being grown up, verse 22, as having sincere brotherly love. Right here, see, sincere brotherly love. And he says, love one another earnestly from a pure heart. Sincere is, in English, words, sin, which means without, and then sear, which means wax. In those days, when the word, I guess, had its genesis, what would happen is you would have a piece of pottery that would be broken. And so to hold it together, they would, you know, mend it with wax. Well, obviously, you don't want it broken, so you would want something that was sincere, without wax. It was not, you know, sullied through all these the fact that it had been broken. And so when we're talking about sincere, what we're talking about is love that is not selfish agendas. Love that is not need-driven. Love that is not manipulative. Love like Christ's love. Love that poured itself out. Love that gave itself away. Notice chapter 2, verse 1, he says, love that is without malice. Malice, by the way, is a word that means a deep kind of soul anger. We're not talking about irritation of the person that cuts you off in traffic. That's a different kind of sin. Malice is this soul kind of anger that you have towards somebody that's really wounded you. They're like an ex-husband or an ex-boyfriend or an ex-wife or a co-worker or a father. He says, you got without all deceit. You know what that is? Without hypocrisy. Hypocrisy is a Greek word that literally means two different faces. When Jesus uses the word hypocrite, he's talking about people who ask because ultimately their faith has nothing to do with God. It has to do with whoever they're around, so they wear different masks for different audiences. Without hypocrisy, envy, without all slander. Right? This is what it looks like to be a spiritual infant, he says. And I want you to grow up beyond. These are all signs that you're a kid. This is like crying

0: pooping in your diaper. That's how you would substitute words for those things. While you, it's not a mature faith.
1: 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They're short, practical, and packed with truth. And the best part, they even fit our current teaching here on the program. 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
0: I'm far ahead of myself, but if you go down to verse 4 in chapter 2, you'll notice that Jesus is to be your cornerstone. Now, I don't know a lot about building. I'm not a construction guy, but I do know this. Especially in those days, the cornerstone was the most important of the entire building. It was the foundation. It was the rock that determined the shape of all the other rocks and all the other buildings tied back down into that one. He says you've got to make Jesus so that all of your life ultimately anchors in and is Martin Luther, the great reformer. Martin Luther said that what Peter for Jesus to be your cornerstone, he said, your cornerstone is what you fall back on when everything goes wrong. Okay, so things are going wrong in your life. What do you fall back into as your refuge? Well, yeah, things are going wrong, but you know what? I'm going to make a lot of money. Or I have made a lot of money. Your refuge. That's your cornerstone. Some of you are like, well, yeah, you know, but at least I got... Some of you are like, well, I'm a good person, though. Some of you are like, well, I'm really religious. That is, becomes your refuge. That's your core. And what Peter is telling you is that anything besides that you make your cornerstone will lead you to these things right here. Oh, I know, because I've told you before that for a long time, the affirmation of people was my cornerstone. So okay, as long as everybody approved of me properly. But because that was my cornerstone, it led me to all these things. Malice. And toward those people that I thought got more attention than I did or that I thought belonged to me. Or somebody that I thought the future that I would have. I just had this deep malice. Deceit. That my temptations to lie are always built on the idea of you to like me and I need you to think that I'm cooler than I am. Exaggerate my accomplishments and minimize my failures if the affirmation of people has been my cornerstone. If money is your cornerstone, financially deceiving people because I don't have money, right? Okay, hypocrisy. Throughout my life to live one way in front of people who love God and then in front of others, it's not as important because ultimately Jesus is not my cornerstone. The affirmation of people is envy and slander. I'm so envious of certain people who were better than me at something to me, that what I do, my way of getting back at them, is I tear them down to others. So in high school, when a guy's more athletic than I am, I'm terrible, you know, because, well, he's a schmuck. And then, you know, when you're like, oh, well, this other pastor who's more successful than me, he has logical problems, and I bet you he's probably cheating on his wife on the side. And just right? Because ultimately, it all goes back to the fact that else is my cornerstone, and that leads to immaturity. So Peter says, grow up. And we're going to have all these things that just disappear in your life because Jesus is the one who obliterates all of those. Now, before I go on to our point there, let me show you how another Bible writer talks about this. Because all the Bible writers, all the New Testament writers talk about this. There's one that I've never understood before until this week. It's in 1 John. Cast with your Bible. You can flip over to 1 John. It is just, I've never understood this passage. I've read it 100 times until this week. Somebody turned me onto it and I started to study it. And I was like, oh. Okay, 1 John chapter 2, look at this. Here's how it talks about growing up. 1 John chapter 2, he says, I'm writing to you little children because your sins are forgiven for his name's sake. You fathers, because you know him who's from the beginning. I write to you strong and the word of God abides in you and you have overcome the evil one. The guy who wrote Amazing Grace said that what God is giving you here is he's giving you three distinct stages of growth and the rite of passage that moves you out of. Now, be careful. We can't draw too clear a line for people to think through this. He said the first stage, obviously, verse 12, is going to be when you're a spiritual infant. Right? Your spiritual infant marks your passage out of spiritual infancy. Get this. Knowledge that your sins are forgiven. Now, you check. 101. It's Christianity 101. We all know our sins are forgiven. I've told you that while that is Christianity 101, you struggle to actually believe that.

0: that God's approval of you goes up or down based on how well you. That's why some of you right now feel so far from God, so because you've struggled so much. You feel like God's not able. You come in this morning resolved to do better, and maybe if you do, God will pay attention to you. And that's because you don't really understand the gospel. The gospel is that Christ's approval of you, his closeness, nothing to do with how well you've lived. It's a gift that he's given you. Which is why I've told you to think of it like this. But I've told you you ought to pray in some form every day. It goes like this. Christ, there's nothing I could do that makes you love me anymore. There's nothing I have done that would be less. There's nothing I've done that makes you love me anymore. Nothing I've done any less. Forgiveness is mine. Closeness to yours is mine. I am when I'm doing well as I am when I'm doing bad, because it has nothing to do with what Christ did and gave me as a gift. Second thing I've told you, when you say to God, you're all I need for everlasting joy, to the point that you say, you know, because I have God's approval, because I have his forgiveness, joy in the midst of anything. I've told you that your spiritual is measured by your ability to be joyful in all things. Understanding of the gospel is measured by your ability to be joyful, because that shows you how much Christ's approval. Because if it matters the world to you, then even when things are going wrong, you still got Christ. Here's the way John Newton said it. He says, you know that somebody is still a baby in Christ because he lived a criticism. They find the admission of their will and humiliating. They're still fairly insecure and he is being perceived. Why? It's because they do not know and loved. They do not know that they're forgiven and accepted works righteousness that is clinging to them. How do you do with admitting your weaknesses? How are you with letting real you? How do you do with all that? See, you say, Kate, you're just a baby. Because you don't know that you have the absolute approval of the only one whose opinion really matters. That's the mark from spiritual infancy to where you become the next 14, a young man, a teenager. Now, teenagers no longer need as much focused care from their parents, right? I mean, kids can, you know, your teenager walk across the street by themselves. Newton said that what happens is, watch this, develop the ability to obey God without, where you don't always need these warm fuzzies. God is holding your hand when you walk across the street. And that, you know, heaven seems a little silent. You're not throwing up your arms because God left the room for a minute. He's probably never coming back. Newton said that in this stage, the baby stage, a lot of feelings and little truth. This stage is marked by a lot of truth, feelings. Sometimes little feelings. But you just don't depend on them to stay and walk with Christ. So you become a young man. And a passage out of this one. Teenagers still have a lot of issues. People in here say amen. Right? Teenagers tend to make sense of ultimate consequence, which like let them have open access to your bank account or give them a credit card, because they will make a rash decision. Well, in the same way, these young men are those who have not yet the evil one. Spiritual young men are those who the word of God has not been yet. Somebody who has matured out of the stage is somebody who is, that is enticing as the lust of the flesh are, good as the word of God that is within us. They're not as valuable as God is. They're not as glorious as God is. And so the word of God is in me. I can overcome the evil one's temptations to me because I know that God is better, even if my soul wants to follow the evil one. So just like a teenager has to get more broadly and don't throw away their life on stupid decisions, you grow up out of this stage when you can think long term and you can leverage the word of God and overcome the evil one. Which brings you to the last thing where he talks about being a father. That's, you know, your love says because you've known him who is from the beginning. He's referring to a profound trust in God. A profound trust in God that much way higher his ways are than yours. So you trust, it all makes sense. You know how valuable he is, so you trust, obey him, and you leverage your life for him.
1: 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Greer. 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
2: Yeah, Molly, that's a great question, because we're not going to get sermon content out there. Media is often, it's just the front. 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But we don't want it to stop at inspiration or just live to lead to discipleship, life change that leads to multiplication and influence over others. Discipleship always moves us into mission, where we begin to share and to see Jesus transform others through us. We'll multiply. Churches multiply. That's how the gospel enter into the world. So media, all the media, like this radio, it's just the megaphone. The movement is believers and churches. 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
2: 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They will up with wings like eagles. 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
7: And thank you for joining us today. It's a saying that says, fatigue makes cowards of us all. When you get tough, get different. And today we're going to talk about when fatigue drains you. From an exchange in Isaiah chapter 40. Get your Bible study guide ahead of time. Get your study guide in just a moment as we start this new month series called Making Sense of It All in the World with a Biblical Perspective. This month, when you help us with the ministry that we're doing, we want to send you a very special resource. I copy yesterday, and it's from Rob Morgan. And it's called 100 Bible Verses America Great. And these have a history behind them, and there's them. You go through this book, you're amazed at the research to help us understand how the Bible woven into the fabric of our nation. Send you this book. It's our way of saying thank you. My gift in keeping with the 250th of our nation. This book is 309 pages long. It's a good read to have. When you send a gift of any size for your copy of the book, 100 But Made America, and it will be on its way to you. Well, let's get started with the lesson today, when fatigue drains you.
8: America, a nation of angry bird people. Rage to airplane rage, grocery store violence at sports events, the media reporting these emotional outbursts with unfrequency. How in the world do we the temptation to join in the rant and become part of a problem instead of part of Well, if you will listen carefully and I believe that God's word can. I know that the passage we are sharing has a blessing in my own life, and I trust for you as well. Isaiah, to help us understand an important spiritual, a discipline that can transform that we do life. We un.

unpack this passage, we will find a symbol of strength to help us in times of stress. So let's begin by looking at this backwards, if you will, from the bottom up. And our first principle is this: the courageous strength is strength. Notice what it says, chapter 40, verse 31. They shall, with wings like eagles, they shall run and not be weary, shall walk and not faint. Isaiah is using this symbolic picture, mythology from the study of birds, to understand how one who is walking with the Lord hope during times of pressure. I read an article that describes ways that birds

70 times per second. But flapping is an awkward business. I don't know about the rest of you making my life in this metaphor. I've spent flapping. Do you do that? I'm supposed to be like an eagle and I'm flapping around. And the problem with flapping is that it makes a lot of commotion, but it doesn't. The flying, according to the scholars, gliding. The second works like this. The bird speed and he goes up high into a downward flight, gliding. More graceful than flapping. But he doesn't get the bird very far because in the form of gravity pretty quickly. Bird, if he is not arrested in his glide, ultimately right into. Third way is what we would call. Only a few birds like are capable of doing this. Eagles' wings are so they are capable of catching currents of warm air. Winds that go straight up and without moving a feather or up to great heights. In fact, some eagles have up to 80 miles per hour flapping at all. Soar on the invisible air. Isaiah again. Wait on the Lord. Show strength. They shall with wings. They shall. Go through your whole life just doing your own flapping around. You can do that. You won't get anywhere. A lot of commotion. And out pretty quickly. You can have one little moment of glory and ride right into the earth. Or you can teach you to soar eagle. Updrafts of his spirit. And you get the energy that comes. And you soar strength. When we face a crisis, we soar. We're going through the ups and downs. Learn to run with us. And when sometimes we are plod a long day, we walk fainting. Promise that works for and for every stage. We upon in this passage the imagery Isaiah presents be God's eagle and soaring above issues of life. But how do we do that? Flapping and starting. Well, courageous strength is so. Read the Bible carefully. You'll know the secret of courageous waiting. 30 and 31. The men shall utterly, but those who wait on the Lord will renew their strength. Secret. Strength is mean. There's a lot to say about it. Means to pause, to soberly consider own inadequacy and the Lord's authority, and to seek help from the Lord and of Him. Waiting submission to the and the will of God. And the waiting is saying, "Do this on my own." The strength that God, Lord, I'm going to let You be under my wings that cause who You want me to be. Now, I want to show five benefits to you as a believer in how to wait a little bit more about what it means. I need to tell you any further that this is our discipline for me. I was built more for comfort, and waiting is the thing for a type A to accomplish. In the measure that I have been in this discipline in my own heart, it my practice from the strength that God in Isaiah. When I first moved to California from the Midwest, I did not know anything. I lived where when you went to the bank, second in line, you never went. You went to the grocery store, checkout open for you. I came to Southern California. What an introduction, new way of life. Where you went, you waited at the ATM. You waited at the store to get your driver's license, everything. And most of the restaurants. For during that time, someone gave some advice that went like, when you go to, you wait to get in. After you to be seated. After you're seated, for the menu. After you get for the person to care. Take your order, you wait. Then you wait for you, and then you dessert. Then you your check, and you wait to check. And they had to call the person who all of this. He's not the waiter. You see where I'm going with this? Hard, isn't it? And yet, all the Word of God benefits of waiting. Five things. I can't give them, but there's these verses of Scripture. Of all waiting, exception. 4 and 5. Notes. Your ways, O Lord, teach me your path. Lead me in your way. God of my son, you will wait all the day. To the top of that says, show me your way, teach me your paths, lead me in your truth, teach me. You want God his way, truth, and teach you to learn. Waiting is the key. Perception. Secondly, way protection. Soul Lord, he is our sheep for our heart, him because we have holy name. Waiting, reason it calls to wait. Well, the protection refers to the scripture. How many before the Lord to protect things that could come and destroy and keep you from me? Waiting in perspective. Psalm 37 is an interesting waiting result of rest and patience because of his way. Man who brings pass. How to get over a shape who are doing and seem to be. Lord. For the Lord in plans and he will expect it. And you will see thing that seems important at the presently important. Waiting effective. Noting result. Great visions. Is good. Those who do you want to. When you learn how Lord. Goodness be so evident.

Finally, we're back to 40-30 results. But in the Lord, there shall mount up reasons for this perception and power. With me? So how do we go? How to the Lord? Wrote a influential book suggests that effect is based on confidence and emotions. The book is called Intelligence. How people constantly unproductive lives, while some people emotional resilience, we continue at the heart intelligence delayed and not at the mercy of what as the test is his book and test. Old is it with some Martian and that the best to run an eight, but it can waste and return. He can have to eat right now, but one. Dilemma. I, this any free kid, full of many adults. This is devout strategy. Enable them to they would sing. The old kids started later. Third research team to the years. Now, this. Those four to be competent, able to cope, and live up under. The Martians grew up to earn and in more that and frust and more not get. No one's even dirt in eight. Now, that sounds strange today. Generation food, now pay. Well, at all, we want it. But well, to stop a moment and examine it to us, pre-illustrate protection that sounds our in action. Big hurry to find it down. When we panic, we to panic strength. We will ever await just God's peace. 2 months of in action. Big hurry to find it down. When we panic, we to panic strength. We will ever await just God's peace. 2 months of taking old spirits, monasteries, going out there and trying. Just be there, listen, and be. She said, if you see her rebellion, she's in room, she knows over his ear, he's minutes as much, perfectly so. She said, how can you be so waiting there? I can't get you doing nothing. Just laugh. You've met that. You looked her in when you're waiting, your actual importance, allowing your soul up. If you can wait, become a G. Violence, which is almost. This is what I'm here in my office. It can be comforting. Lord, we say, in shall be. This is God's world. Psalm 40 this way. Be with God. Your side like you and I ever in our. We're going to have to nurture such a crazy heart if you can to nourish it. Somebody is not happy. I do. And we find rage. Be there. Listen and be. She said, if you see her rebellion, she's in room. She knows over his ear. He's minutes as much. Perfectly so. She said, how can you be so waiting there? I can't get you doing nothing. Just laugh. You've met that. You looked her in when you're waiting. Your actual importance. Allowing your soul up. If you can wait, become a G. Violence, which is almost. This is absolutely what I'm here in my office. Can be comforting. Because Lord will say, in shall be. This is God's world. Psalm 40 this way. Be with God. Your side like you and I ever in our. We're going to have to. Nurture such a crazy heart if you can to nourish it. Somebody is not so happy. I certainly do. And we find rage. No, I was. She said, how can you be so waiting there? I can't get you doing nothing. Just laugh. You've met that. You looked her in when you're waiting. Your actual importance. Allowing your soul up. If you can wait, become a G. Violence. She's almost. This is absolutely what I'm here in my office. It can be comforting. Because Lord will say, in shall be. This is God's world. Psalm 40 is this way. Be with God. Your side like you and I ever in our. We're going to have to nurture such a crazy heart if you can to nourish it. Somebody is not so happy. I certainly do. And we find rage. No, I was. Violence. She's almost. This is absolutely what I'm here in my office. It can be comforting. Because Lord will say, in shall be. This is God's world. Psalm 40 is this way. Be with God. Your side like you and I ever in our. We're going to have to nurture such a crazy heart if you can to nourish it. Somebody is not so happy. I certainly do. And we find rage. No, I must. I certainly do. And we find I certainly do. And we find I certainly do. And we find I certainly do. And we find.

0: Jeremiah. 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
1: 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And then after that, we'll join Pastor Mike Fabares and the Focal Point program. Also, we want to remind you the Harvest Crusade is coming up at Angel Stadium with Pastor Greg Laurie and his guests Phil Wickham, Michael W. Smith, Cody Carnes, and Carrie Job Carnes. 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
4: When was the last time you did absolutely nothing and didn't feel guilty about it? I'm Bob Shaw, and this is Faith Fuel. I'm a night owl by nature. Unfortunately, my alarm clock doesn't care. Every weekday morning, it goes off at 3:20. Even on a good night, I might not fall asleep until around 10:30. You don't have to be a math genius to realize that's not a lot of sleep. If I wanted a full 8 hours every night, I'd have to be asleep somewhere around 7:20 in the evening. Did I mention I'm a night owl? Yeah, so that's not happening. So after my radio show, I usually take a nap. It helps, but it's not quite the same as getting a solid night's sleep. It's probably the reason this has been on my mind lately. It seems like everybody is tired, whether it's work, family responsibilities, appointments, whatever. There's always something else that needs our attention. And before you know it, exhaustion starts to feel normal. Maybe that's why so many of us resist rest. Being tired feels oddly productive. Rest can feel unproductive, but God seems to see things differently. What's interesting is that God built rest into life from the very beginning. In fact, he set the example himself. Genesis tells us that God rested on the seventh day. Now, I don't think he was tired. He was establishing a pattern for us. Mark 2, verse 27. The Sabbath was made for man, not man for the Sabbath. In other words, rest wasn't created to make life harder. It was given as a gift, a reminder that we're human. Believe it or not, the world keeps turning even when we stop working for a while. So is there a particular day we should observe the Sabbath? Some people think so, but I don't. I think it should be wherever it fits best in your life. Again, the Sabbath was made for man, not man for the Sabbath. But setting that aside, the bigger point is God designed us with limits. We need rest. What does rest look like? Well, for me, that might be sitting at home with a book, playing a video game, or working in the yard. For somebody else, it might be hiking, fishing, being with family, or taking a nap. The activity isn't really the point. The question is whether we're making room to rest, to slow down, to recharge, and to spend time with God. Rest isn't laziness, and it isn't wasted time. It can be an act of trust. It's choosing to believe that God is

0: still in control, even when we're not accomplishing something. Lord, thank you for creating us with limits. Thank you for giving us rest as a gift. Help us make room for it in our lives, and help us trust you enough to step away from the constant pressure to keep going. In Jesus' name, amen. More likely than not, you're tired today. Well, maybe this is your reminder that rest isn't something you have to earn. It's something God designed you to need. And if you're enjoying Faith Fuel, be sure to follow the podcast so you never miss a new devotional. I'm Bob Shaw. Peace and joy.
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4: I can work real hard to make my experience here now nice and cozy, but if I do and I try to keep my life here, the Bible says I'm going to lose it. But if I'm willing to lose it, the Bible says I'll not only find it, but I'll be able to go into this place that 1 Peter talks about, the inheritance of God. And if you wonder why God sometimes kicks the stool out from underneath you here in this life, it's because he wants you to get your focus off of the here and now, and he wants you to get it on the then and there.

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1: 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Probably familiar with verse 105, but look first at 104. I gain understanding from your precepts. What are those? The written word of God. For David, it was looking back on everything the prophets had written and all that Moses had recorded in the Pentateuch. And he says, those are your precepts. Those are your rules. I gain understanding from those precepts. Therefore, I hate every wrong path. And I understand that's a negative, but let's start with that. You'll know the roads you're not supposed to go down, according to this verse, if you are familiar with God's precepts, if you're getting His word into your brain, if the Bible is a daily part of your life, you'll start to say, that's the wrong path. You'll begin to see it. He will enlighten that for you. And not only will you see the wrong path and learn to despise the wrong path, look at now verse 105. The Bible will also become for you a light to know the right path. Your word is a lamp to my feet, and it's a light for my path. He may not, like he didn't do this with Abraham either, give you the whole roadmap. He will certainly show you what the next step is. And the light and illumination of understanding God's word will make his path clear to you. But again, verse 106, it starts with a resolve. This anything, any place, any time resolve. He says, I've taken an oath and I've confirmed it that I will follow your righteous laws. I want to do what you say. I want to go where you want me to go. I want to live on your timetable. But it begins with, let's put it down this way, letter A, biblical directives. We've got to get the biblical directives as the posts, as the guide of my life. And I got to say, I got to get in the word. Don't think you're going to know God's will for your life. Number one, if you're not willing to do it, no matter what it is. And number two, if you're not in His word, understanding His biblical directives. It starts with that. Will it be easy? Well, what happened to Abraham? Let's go find out. Back to Hebrews chapter 11. Didn't turn out so great for Abraham. The first few steps were kind of painful. Actually, if you look at the text in verse number 8, it started with uncertainty. He didn't even know where he was going. Hebrews 11:8. He was like a stranger in a foreign country. He lived in tents, as did Isaac and Jacob, who were heirs with him of the same promise. Look at verse 13. He had to live by faith. He didn't even receive the things that he thought he was going to get, the things that were promised about the promised land. He never fully realized it. He only saw them and welcomed them from a distance. And they admitted, Abraham, Sarah, Jacob, Isaac, that they were aliens and strangers on earth. That didn't sound like a wonderful plan for your life. See? That doesn't sound like the path is primrose and perfect and broad and wide. It sounds like a narrow road. It's so crystal clear in this text that he is a man who's walking right in the center of God's will, but suffers some difficult consequences, that what he needs is the patience that is spelled out for us throughout the whole book of Hebrews, but specifically in chapter 11. The faith that's able to say, I can wait on the fulfillment and gratification of God's promises. When it comes to the Christian life and God's call for you, you need to patiently bear the difficulties, because the path He's called you to walk down will have them. There's no mistaking it, and you and I should not be surprised by them. Abraham, I'm sure, had his hard days, thinking, is this really the path for me? You will have them too. But do not lose heart and do not be surprised. The bumps mean you're on the right road. 1 Peter chapter 4. Remember what's going on in Peter's day. Nero's in charge. The church is being persecuted. There's a lot of suffering. And these people are supposed to be the privileged children of God. And God is supposed to love them and have a great plan for their life. What's going on? Verse number 12. 1 Peter chapter 4, verse 12. Dear friends, don't be surprised at the painful trial that you're suffering, as though some strange thing were happening to you. Man, that's helpful right there. I just got to know when it's hard, it shouldn't be a surprise to me. I'm on the wrong path. No, rejoice that you participate in the sufferings of Christ. Because here's the problem. When Christ walked the right path for his life, what kind of reception did he get? A good one or a bad one? They crucified him. And then he turned to his disciples and he said this before he went to the cross. He said, no servant is above his master. Remember this? If they hated me, they're going to hate you. If they didn't accept my word, do you think they're going to accept your word? He said, no, the world would love its own if you were still of the world, but I've chosen you out of the world. So you're going to have some trouble. And when you experience that trouble on the narrow path, just remember you're participating in the sufferings of Christ. And if you participate and align yourself with that, and if you recognize this is what Christ's life was filled with, you can be overjoyed when his glory is revealed. Because for Christ, it was the cross before the crown. And for us, it'll be the same thing. And when I get there and finally get to see the fruition of our faith and the fulfillment of our desires spiritually, the Bible says, much like Christ, we'll be able to throw our hats in the air and say, this is what it was all about. The cross before the crown. If you're insulted because of the name of Christ, verse 14, you're blessed. As a matter of fact, when you incur the trouble on the path God calls you to, you are not only blessed, but the Spirit of glory and the Spirit of God rests upon you. I'd much rather have that than a nice, easy life. I'd rather have the support and the encouragement of the Holy Spirit, the Spirit of glory resting on my life, than to be able to say, yeah, you know, I kind of led my own life and my own path and kind of made sure I avoided all the suffering and trials of the Christian life. If you suffer, it shouldn't be because you're a bad person, verse 15, not because you're murdering people or stealing stuff. But, verse 16, if you suffer as a Christian, do not be ashamed, but praise God that you bear that name. If it wasn't an easy path for Christ, it won't be an easy path for us. It wasn't an easy path for Abraham. It won't be an easy path for us. So what do I do? Bottom of this whole section, verse number 19, 1 Peter 4:19. So then, those of you who suffer according to God's will, which means you're on the right path, doing what God wants, and you're struggling, all you should do is commit yourself to your faithful Creator and keep walking down the path. Keep doing the good thing. Continue to do good. Christian life that God has chosen for you, if you're willing to say anything, anytime, any place, will take you down some roads that'll get pretty narrow. There might be some thorns, there might be some scars, there might be some problems, but you and I ahead of time need to say, we're going to bear all that patiently. Is it going to be this drudgery? No, it's terrible. No. As a matter of fact, you can bear it with joy. Let me show you a strange juxtaposition of joy in the midst of trials. And it comes from a passage you usually only hear at funerals. So this will be refreshing because it's not a funeral. But I want to turn you to Psalm 23. Okay? So turn to Psalm 23. Here's David, who is not living a really favored life when it comes to the people around him, right? Saul's trying to kill him. He's on the run half of his life. When he becomes the king, his life is plagued with all kinds of problems. You know David's life is tough. And yet in the midst of this, he writes this passage, this song, because to him, this is the thing that gives him joy. This is the thing that gives him an inner peace which surpasses all comprehension, because for him, it's not about the external setting of his life. It's about something that he knows that's going on in terms of the leadership of his life. And he says in verse number 1, Yahweh is my what? Shepherd. He's guiding me. The reason you can bear this patiently, and not only patiently, but with joy, even when it's hard, is because you're not walking this path alone. If you do the right thing, if you do what God wants you to do, the Bible says you can be assured that the Spirit of God, the Spirit of glory rests on you. Another way to put it, you're holding the hand of your shepherd and he will lead you down this path. And it'll feel like this, bottom of verse 1, you won't be in want. Ultimately, you'll say, you know what, if I got this, I got everything I need. I got God's support. I've got God's leadership in my life. And it's like, verse 2, he makes me lie down in green pastures. And it's like he's leading me beside still or quiet waters. He's restoring my soul. He guides me in paths of righteousness for his name's sake. And some of you are throwing a flag on the play right now. Well, wait a minute. That sounds pretty good. That sounds like a good life. That doesn't sound like what you've been teaching us. Keep reading. That's his experience, but here's the reality. Verse number 4. Even though I walk through the valley of the shadow of death. Even though I'm walking through that, I fear no evil. Why? Because you're my shepherd. You are with me. Your rod and your staff, rod was the short stick they knocked the sheep with to keep them in line. And you know the shepherd's staff, right? Was the thing they used to keep the sheep in line. Your rod and your staff, they comfort me. I know I'm on the right path. And when I start to step off, you correct me. You prepare a table before me. And I have this feast with you. I commune with you in the presence of all my friends. Is that what it says? In the presence of all my enemies. Do you see that the green pastures and the still waters is an internal experience of David, though he walks through the valley of the shadow of death? And that the table that God builds for him, where he's able to be sustained and to grow and to be fortified in his walk with God, is done in the presence of his enemies. Perspective? He says, "You anoint my head with oil. You crown me." Ultimately, that was the sign of God's authorization for leadership in David's life. "My cup, it overflows. Surely goodness," and that's not from his enemies, obviously, they're trying to kill him, "and love will follow me all the days of my life." Why? Because the Lord is my shepherd. It's a spiritual relationship with God that keeps him going, patiently, joyfully going. And the ultimate perspective is this: I'll dwell in the house of the Lord forever. That's the long-term perspective. Is that the perspective of Abraham? Think about it. What was the perspective of Abraham? Well, it's not real good. I got to the promised land and there was a famine. I got kicked out of the promised land. I had to go to Egypt. Now I got in trouble with Pharaoh. Now I'm back up. All kinds of trouble. Splits with Lot. He's got problems in warfare. He can't have a child, which was the whole point of him going there to populate this place. And the bottom line is, he's looking for something beyond this life. He never gets to live in the palace in Canaan. He ends up saying, really, I guess my hope is pinned in another place. And just like David, it may be through the valley of the shadow of death. It may be a table surrounded by enemies. But my ultimate hope is the fact that I'm going to dwell in the house of the Lord forever. I know that's not a fully created, full-orbed understanding of the end times. But from a New Testament perspective, it becomes crystal clear. And that is that the Bible says he has prepared a place for us. Look at our text again, Hebrews chapter 11. Abraham even had a sense of it in verse 10, looking forward to the city with foundations whose architect and builder is God. That's not found in Canaan. That's found in heaven. That's found in another dimension. Verse 14, people who say such things, they know that they're aliens and strangers here on earth. They're looking for a country of their own. They don't want to go back. They're not about the old place. Verse 16, they're longing for a better country. You underlined this, right? A heavenly one. Therefore, God's not ashamed to be called their God, for he has prepared a city for them. Now, I know some of you are starting to go, oh boy, Mike talks about this all the time. Oh, he's always talking about the next life, the next world. You know what? The most practical thing I can do for your life now is to get your hopes pinned on the next life. That's the best thing I can do for you. Because if you start thinking the Christian life is about building your kingdom here and now, you will be sorely disappointed. Isn't that what Jesus kept telling us? Store up for yourselves treasure in heaven, right? Colossians chapter 3, verses 1 through 3. If you've been raised up with Christ, keep seeking the things above. Set your minds on things above, not on the things of the earth. The most useful you can be, the most godly, the most productive you can be on earth, only takes place when you're fully, completely fixed in your hope in the next life. It's not about this life. It's about the next life. It's about being in that place that God will prepare for us, that's going to come out of heaven. Remember that text? Revelation 21, like a bride adorned for her husband. Here comes a 1,500-mile cube city called the New Jerusalem that's going to be dropped out of heaven for us. And if our hope had been pinned on the old earth, you're going to be sorely disappointed, because you're going to realize I put all my marbles in the old earth and I really should have been focusing on this one. When our faith is realized, and here it comes, it says, like a bride adorned for her husband. We're going to stand there like blushing grooms at the end of the aisle as here comes God's ultimate fulfillment and gratification of everything we ever wanted. And it's not going to be found in Canaan, and it's not going to be found in your job, and it's not going to be found in your pleasures or your vacations or whatever it is we aspire to here on earth. It's going to be found there in that next life. God has prepared a city for us. And if we would fix our hope there, bottom of verse 16 says, he's not going to be ashamed to call us his God. Number three, if you haven't already written it down, you and I need to focus on our ultimate destination, which is not about a wonderful life here and now. It's about a completed life then and there. It's about when God says in Revelation 21, now the dwelling of God is among men. C.S. Lewis put it well when he said, if I find in myself a desire which no worldly experience can satisfy, then the most probable explanation is I was made for another world. That's true of you as well. He goes on to say, I must keep alive in myself the desire for my true country, which I shall not find until after my death. I must never let it get snowed under or turned aside. I must make it the main object of life to press on to that other country and to help others do the same. Is that the resolve of your life? Or is it all about this life? Lewis was a very successful, accomplished Oxford don, and yet he recognized this is not what it's about. It's about me being so fixed on the next life that everybody who comes in contact with me is being pulled into a focus about eternity. And if our hope is not there, we'll be sorely disappointed. The simplicity of the Christian life is follow me, and the ultimate gratification and fulfillment of the Christian life is when our hope is realized, when the New Jerusalem comes out of heaven and we get to live in the presence of God. Until then, we get our job done here. And as 1 Peter says, we hasten the day of the Lord. 1 Peter chapter 1. And this is the problem in a prosperous nation like ours, is that we can start to think it's about now. It's not about now. Paul says, if we've hoped in Christ in this life only, we are of all men to be pitied. You've got to feel sorry for us. It's about a hope in eternity. Verse 3. 1 Peter 1, 3, praise be to the God and Father of our Lord Jesus Christ, who in his mercy has given us new birth into a living hope. And that's about the future. It's based on and purchased by the resurrection of Jesus Christ from the dead and into an inheritance that's not here that can never perish, spoil, or fade. Could Canaan perish, spoil, or fade? Yeah, and it did many times over. But the kind we're looking for is kept in heaven for us. And Abraham had enough sense to look beyond this life to say, that's where my hope ultimately is. And it's through, who through? Faith, that's the key ingredient, are shielded by God's power until the coming of the salvation that is ready to be revealed in the last time. We haven't realized it yet. In this, you should greatly rejoice. You do greatly rejoice, even though now for a little while you've had to suffer grief in all kinds of trials. That's normative for the Christian life. These have come. Why is all this trouble? Why now? Why is the road so narrow? So that your faith, which is about the future, the hope of the future, of greater worth than gold, even though it perishes, even though refined by the fire, may be proved genuine. That's the point. We want to be proved genuine in our faith that may result in praise, glory, and honor when Jesus Christ is revealed. It takes faith. Though you haven't seen him, you love him. Though you don't see him now, you believe in him, and you're filled with an inexpressible and glorious joy because you're receiving as the goal of your faith the salvation of your souls. And without stealing thunder from chapter 12 of Hebrews, just remember it's about following the pattern of Christ. And Christ had to go through the cross to get to the crown. He is the author and perfecter of our faith, which means for me, I got to say the same thing. I got to go through the cross now. I got to bear the cross now. I got to follow Christ through some pretty narrow streets. But it's about pinning my hope on the future in the hope and the glory and the inheritance that will be revealed in the last time. So for me, I can work real hard to make my experience on earth here now nice and cozy. But if I do and I try to keep my life here, the Bible says I'm going to lose it. But if I'm willing to lose it and say, I will follow you, I will do anything, I will go anywhere, I will do it at any time, the Bible says I'll not only find it, but I'll be able to go into this place that 1 Peter talks about, the inheritance of God, knowing that God is not ashamed to be called my God because I have had my hope in the next life. And if you wonder why God sometimes kicks the stool out from underneath you here in this life, it's because he wants you to get your focus off of the here and now, and he wants you to get it on the then and there. Are you focused on that? If you are, you won't be worried about what it will cost you to follow Christ. You'll say, I'll do it. Doesn't matter what it costs me. Anything, any place, any time. What are your options? What are your options? You want to fight God? You're going to lose. Not a good idea. You want to run from God's will? Here's one word for you. Jonah. Okay? You don't want to do that. Just do what God wants. And I guarantee if you're going, well, I have no idea what it is, back to the four indicators. You're probably not in the Word. You're probably not looking for God's providence in your circumstances. You're probably not checking in with the Holy Spirit in your life for confirmation. And you're probably not seeking wise counsel. But if you'd start doing those four things and then boldly step out and just follow his path, just know it may be tough, but it'll be worth it. Because in the end, you'll see that your faith will be realized like Abraham's when you receive a rich welcome into the kingdom of God. Let's not be afraid to say to God this morning, anything, any place, any time, I'm ready. I'll do your will. And watch what he'll do with a church filled with people like that. He will turn the world upside down. Why? Because we're trying to fix the world? No, we're trying to get more people in the ark so that we can get our work done. Fill the church up and go home. That's what it's all about. So let's get to the work, making sure that we're ready to say, God, anything, any place, anytime. Let's pray. God, what a challenge in this last verse to think about the fact that you can be embarrassed to be called our God if our hope is not fixed on eternity. So I pray, as it's inverted in the text, and it should be for us, I hope, that our hope is so clearly fixed on the next life that we are ready to do whatever it takes in this world to stand up for you, to follow you, that you look at us and you say, I'm not ashamed to be called their God because I have prepared a city for them. I've got a home for them. It's picked out and their heart is in the right place. And God, if our heart is in the next life, we won't think twice about sacrificing something in this life. So God, give us that. Give us that kind of open-handedness toward you that says, whatever you want me to do, wherever you want me to go, whenever you'd like me to do it, I'll do it. And let us follow your lead, because I know if you can get a church mobilized like that, that's ready to do your will at the drop of a hat, you will change things. You will make a dent in the gates of hell, because we will advance the kingdom into places that people have before never been able to advance it. We want to make a difference. We want to see the ark filled up. We want to see every seat taken so that we can get on to the ultimate fulfillment of our lives. And that is when the dwelling of God is among men. We want to see your will done on earth. Use us to get it accomplished, we pray. In Jesus' name, amen.
0: 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It's called Songs of the Son by Daniel Stevens. The premise is this. The Psalms aren't just poetry about human emotions. They're songs about Jesus. Some speak directly of him. Some open a window into the conversation between the Father and the Son. Stevens works through the specific Psalms that Hebrews itself cites, reading each one twice, first on its own terms, then through the lens Hebrews provides. And what comes into focus is a Christ who was there all along, hiding in plain sight. If studying Hebrews has sharpened your appetite for seeing Jesus in the Old Testament, Songs of the Son gives you the tools to keep going. 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
2: 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God's Word promises it'll never return void. So I wonder, how is God's Word moving in your heart right now? 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We'll see you then.
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3: 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Michael David here, and I'm so thankful for God's love. I mean, it can change people in such profound ways. It reaches deeper than our behavior. It actually goes inside and touches our heart. And when people understand that God loves them unconditionally, they stop defining themselves by their own failures, by their own accomplishments, or by what other people think of them. And they begin to see themselves as beloved children of God, as God's son, as God's daughter. And God's love definitely brings comfort to those who feel like they're rejected or abandoned or ashamed or unloved, because they know that God loves them, and that can bring a lot of hope and a lot of healing. And we're going to learn more about that as we join Pastor Philip DeCourcy on Know the Truth next.
4: 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Matthew 28:20 says, "And remember, I am with you always to the end of the age." 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Once again, that's Matthew 28:20, and I'm Pastor Nathan Hamry. 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
5: On a recent episode of Pastor's Perspective, Brian Broderson of Echoes of Mercy and Pastor Tommy Cota of Hope Alive Church in Santa Ana discussed the names of God.
6: The Bible actually uses the name God hundreds and hundreds of times to refer to God.
7: Mm-hmm. Even in different ways.
6: Yes.
7: Elohim. And
6: Yeah. Yahweh is a possible way of pronouncing God's name. The problem is in Hebrew, you have only consonants and you don't have vowels. So it's hard to... It's not hard for people who read it regularly. It's easy for them. But in the Hebrew text, they were superstitious about saying the name of God. So they because later what they would do is they would put little marks that would give you the vowel indication. But they didn't do that with the name of God because they were, you know, among the Jews, they had this sort of, I think it's a superstition. People say, oh, they're so honoring of the name of God that they just wouldn't even pronounce it. Well, God tells us his name, so I think we can pronounce it. But anyway, they left out those vowel indicators, so we don't actually know the exact pronunciation. That's why sometimes people refer to Yahweh as Jehovah or Yahovah, because back in the 1500s when William Tyndale was translating from Hebrew, he thought that maybe Jehovah was a pronunciation. So that's how that came down to us. But don't feel bad because, I mean, obviously I'm not trying to say anything negative about your brother, but he's just got a wrong mm-hmm. idea about this. Yeah. And it has no bearing whatsoever.
8: Yeah. We hear a lot of this too, and we have gotten questions about this before, where people insist that it's got to be, you have to address him a certain way, you have to read a certain translation of the Bible. Yeah.
6: And Yeshua, let's go to Yeshua, which is the name of Jesus, the Hebrew pronunciation. The interesting thing, though, is that the New Testament was written in Greek. Mm-hmm. And Greek, Iesus is the name for Jesus in Greek, not Yeshua.
7: Mm-hmm.
6: So, but, you know, it's all.
7: And I think, too, it's just like when you look at languages all around the world, it's like, you know, in Spanish, it's Jesus.
6: Yeah.
7: You know, and so there's all kinds of different pronunciations and everything. And you know, Brittany, I think the biggest thing just to encourage you is when you pray your prayers, the Lord is receiving your prayers. You know, and just because you might enunciate the name of Jesus, you know, as Jesus and not Yeshua or Yahweh, God knows, God sees our hearts, and he's not going to say, oh, you didn't pronounce it right, you know, until you pronounce it right, you know, I'm not going to answer your prayer. And God doesn't do that because he's concerned about what the conditions of our hearts are. And so when the conditions of our hearts are right and, you know, when we pray, he loves to hear his children pray. So please keep praying.
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0: Things can stop the flow of love, but there's one thing that can get it going again. 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
1: We've been looking at the disciples, a series I've called All the King's Men. It's a bit of an excursion, and we're down to the last couple. We've got Peter left and Judas left. We're wrapping up our study on the Apostle John. More than any of the disciples, more than

word love. He spoke of God being love. He spoke of the Father's love for the Son. He spoke of the Son's love for the Father in submitting to His will, in coming to die on the cross for our sin. Speaking of dying on the cross for our sin, John loved to talk about God's love for the world through Jesus Christ. And then he loved to talk about the fact that we ought to love each other as God has loved us. Love was more than a sentiment to John. It was a life-changing principle and power found in the gospel of Jesus Christ. That's an autobiographical fact. You can't understand this man's ministry and this man's metamorphosis without understanding the love that stood behind it. God's love in Christ. He preached a blood-stained love. He preached a brotherly love. And he preached a balanced love. Let's look at these quickly. First thing I want us to notice is that John the Apostle preached a blood-stained love. In John 4 verse 8 and in John 4 verse 16, if you want to turn there, you'll see that John describes the nature of God. And he tells us God is love. 1 John 4, look at verse 8. He who does not love does not know God, for God is love. In the middle of verse 16, he repeats that God is love, and he who abides in love abides in God, and God in him. John wants us to know that love expresses the essence of God's nature. It is who he is. It is what he is. He hath loved us because he loves. And there's something about this love John wants us to embrace. It's a blood-stained love. It comes at a cost. There's 21 chapters in his gospel. And if you take a look at them, 12 of those chapters deal with his birth, his life, his ministry, his miracles. Nine of them deal with his crucifixion, death, and resurrection. John believed that Jesus Christ was God, come in human flesh, sent by a just God. Jesus Christ was sinless, but he dies on a cross, the just for the unjust. He satisfies God's demands. Sin is taken out on him. Our punishment falls on him. He was wounded for our transgressions. That means that God can remain just and make us just because of the one who died for the unjust. See, this is the love that John revels in. This is how God's love was manifest. Jesus Christ died on Calvary's hill that he might bring us to God. Christ in his bloody death satisfied the just demands of a holy God who must punish sin. God is satisfied. Are you satisfied with what has satisfied God? Are you going to make the mistake on judgment day when you stand before the bar of God's judgment and your sin is made bare before him? What are you going to talk about? Your baptism? Going to the sacraments of the church, loving your neighbor, keeping the golden rule, do unto others that you'd have them do unto you, friend. That's not going to pass muster with God. That's not going to open the pearly gates. All you need to say is, I'm satisfied with what satisfied you. I make no other argument. I have no other plea. It is enough that your son died for me. John said, Father, he made propitiation for our sins. In fact, scroll back, 1 John 2, verse 2. In fact, back up into verse 1. This is what we're actually talking about. My little children, says John, these things I write to you so that you may not sin. Okay? But then there's some realism here. But if anyone sins, which is a real possibility with us, but if anyone sins, we have an advocate. That's a lawyer. Someone that speaks on your behalf. If you're in a union, you've probably got a union rep who will go in and advocate for you. So that's the idea here. When you have sinned, which puts you on the wrong side of God's favor, let someone else do the talking. You have an advocate with the Father. Who is it? Jesus, the righteous. And he himself is, there's our word again, propitiation for our sins. Jesus himself made satisfaction for our sins, and not for ours only, but for the whole world. You must do it now, and on that last day, that's going to be your argument. Guilty? Yes, guilty. Guilty is charged. But then you'll point to the Son of God, and he'll take your case up.

0: And he'll say, but Father, I died for that one. I made satisfaction on the cross for that one. And they have put their trust in my keeping. And my friends, the gates of heaven will open. And the record of your sin will have gone and been cleansed in the blood of Christ. D.L. Moody, who was the Billy Graham of his day, was in conversation with a man who was arguing that there was a way for him to contribute to his own salvation. And after several moments of going back and forth, D.L. Moody said, you know what? There really is only two letters difference between you and me. That's all that separates us. Two letters in the English language. He says, yours is a religion of do. Mine is a religion of done. D-O-N-E. He did it. It's done. I'm satisfied with what satisfied God. Now, just last kind of thought as it comes into my head. Imagine you trying to make another argument beyond Jesus Christ when you're before the Father on Judgment Day. And remember, Jesus Christ is the glory of God put on display. Jesus Christ is the Son of Heaven. Jesus Christ died on the cross. And you're going to make an argument to the one who loves Jesus Christ that he wasn't enough. There's something else that satisfies God. Be satisfied with what satisfies God. He not only preached a bloodstained love, he preached a brotherly love. The love that God had shown to John and to the world and to the church in the death of Jesus Christ, that love will touch and transform and tenderize another person. John 13, 34 to 35, Jesus says, a new commandment I give to you, that you love one another as I have loved you. Let's stay in 1 John 4, which is such a pivotal passage on the love of God from the apostle of love, John. Look at verse 11. Beloved, if God so loved us. This is straight after those two verses we've just read about. Calvary and the summit of God's love on the top of that hill in the cross and death of Jesus Christ. In the light of this, beloved, if God has so loved us, we also ought to love one another. Scroll down to verse 21, chapter 4, 1 John. And this commandment we have from him, that he who loves God must love his brother also. See, God's love comes and touches us. And as God showers us, drenches us in the downpour of his love in Christ, that love should splash off us onto others. They should be touched with what has touched us. We're not to be reservoirs of God's love. We're to be channels of God's love. See, God has a goal in mind. When God saved you and redeemed you because of the love he has shown in Jesus Christ, God had a goal in mind. Scroll down to verse 12 of 1 John 4. No one has seen God at any time. So we want to qualify that. John's just making a general statement. No man has seen God. That's generally true. But we did see him for a time in the person of Jesus Christ. No man has seen God at any time. Now, well, it's not in the text. You could put parentheses, but if we love one another, God abides in us. This God who can't be seen is in us through the Holy Spirit. And when we love each other like he loved us, that God who can't be seen, who abides in us, can be seen in what we do. In fact, look at those words. And his love is made perfect in us, or perfected in us. Now, you don't want to misread that. So we're saying something about God's imperfect? No. That's a Greek word. Gives us our idea of completion or a goal that has been reached. That would be a better translation. The goal of God's love is reached when we love each other. And this is a big theme for John. Okay? 10 times in his 5 pieces of literature in the New Testament, he will talk about loving one another. Our lives on a daily basis are to be a reflection of God's love shed abroad in our hearts by the Holy Spirit. We love God and we love one another because God in Christ first loved us. See, here's John's reasoning. The God who brings us to birth will bring to birth in us his love. Look at verses 7 and 8. Beloved, let us love one another, for love is of God. And everyone who is born of God, or you might say who comes from God, who's in God, they know God. He who does not love does not know God. If you and I are the product of God's saving grace, all right? He finds us, convicts us, regenerates us, brings us to faith in Jesus Christ, indwells us by the Holy Spirit, seals us on the day of redemption. If God does all of that and He is love, you can be sure that that work will manifest itself in love. The loveless Christian is a contradiction. In fact, they're not of God, says John. We cannot say we love God, right, and hate our brother. Look at verse 20. If anyone says, I love God and hates his brother, he's a liar. Because what God brings to birth loves. He's a liar. He who does not love his brother, whom he has seen, how can he love the God whom he has not seen? People are better off for being with us because God's love is in us. Just as the sun is our only source of daylight, God is our only source of love. Look, the rays of the sun bounce off objects, walls and stone and ground, and they reflect back into the earth, causing light and life. And John is saying that about us. Just as it's the nature of the sun to shine, it's the nature of God to love, and the rays of God's love expressed in Jesus Christ touch our lives and reflect out into the world. Ricochet off of us and land on someone else. Just as the sun hits the ground and reflects back into the earth, creating a sunny and beautiful day. You see, we have no innate capacity to love. This love that John's talking about is not self-originating with us. Love ought to mark us. I don't have time to get into this, but I thought, what would that look like? But if you want to kind of get an idea of what that looks like, look at the little phrases, little children, beloved, and brethren. Just read through the epistles. 1 John, 2 John, 3 John. And look for those terms of endearment. Little children, do this. Beloved, do this. I came up with a list of encourage each other in the gospel, guard against novelty, recognize the battle, point to Jesus' return, be serious about sin, offer sacrificial practical help, prize theological discernment, show forgiveness, fear idols, informed prayer for one another, open your home in hospitality, set a good example. I just traced those three little terms. Do it yourself and write down the ideas, and that's how you're to love each other. But I was interested in my studies to come across a quote by a pagan emperor, the Roman emperor Hadrian Aristides. Here's what he said about the church in the first century. They love one another. They never fail to help widows. They save orphans from those who will hurt them. If they have something, they give it freely to the man who has nothing. If they see a stranger, they take him home and are happy as though he were a real brother. They don't consider themselves brothers and sisters in the usual sense, but brothers instead through the Spirit and God. Fascinating, isn't it? Love ought to be our accent. Now, you know I've got an accent, right? I'm losing it a little. Pray for me. Does help me on the radio and kind of gives us a little bit of an edge. In fact, I had a bit of a fender bender the other day on Santa Ana, and I had to call my insurance company, and I ended up talking to a very nice lady down in San Diego to help me with my case, and we're about 2 minutes into the conversation, and she goes, I recognize that accent. Are you on the radio? She says, I listen to you every morning coming into work. But it's a great thing, and it, you know, I've been taken from everything, from a German to a South African to an Australian, but most people get it, you know? It's an accent. It sets you apart. You have an accent, by the way. Not as good as mine, but you've got one. You've got one. Here's the point. Just as if I was in a conversation and was heard to speak, my accent might cause people to turn and go, hey, he's got an accent. Are you from Ireland or South Africa or Australia? In a sense, the love that we should be showing to one another is that accent. The world goes, look at how they love one another. That's what they said of the early church. I just quoted a Roman emperor. And we should cause the world to turn its head and go, hey, they're different. Because love is the accent that we communicate to a dying world. Last thought here. He preached a bloodstained love. He preached a brotherly love. Finally, and this is very important, he preached a balanced love. Now, what I mean by that is, John loves to talk about love. It's his accent. He is so taken by the love that has tenderized him and transformed. He's the disciple that Jesus loved. And he wants us to love as disciples. In fact, he'll talk about that how many times? 80 times. But here's what's interesting. As I studied the life of the Apostle John, I came to see 45 times in his literature, he uses the word truth. So I find that very interesting. Because if you've got your head screwed on and your ears open, you know you live in a culture that tries to divide love and truth. If you're committed to truth, you mustn't be a very loving person. If you've got fixed ideas on morality and theology, you don't love. And it's interesting to me that John sees no incompatibility between showing love and being committed to truth. In fact, he'll make an argument that one of the best ways to love is to love the truth. In fact, if you've got your Bible open, skip over to 2 John. 2 John in verse 1. Look at what John says. The elder to the elect lady and her children, whom I love in truth. That's an interesting phrase, isn't it? I love you in truth. I'm going to express my love in a commitment to truth. I'm going to express my love in sharing that truth with you, in holding your feet to the fire of that reality and that truth. You see, Paul would agree with this, wouldn't he? 1 Corinthians 13, verse 6, where Paul says, love doesn't rejoice in iniquity. Love's not blind. Love has an eye on the truth. Love has got some moral fiber. Love isn't frightened to delineate and discriminate. Love can say, that's wrong, that's iniquitous. So love doesn't rejoice in error or in iniquity. And then Paul goes on to say, love rejoices in the truth. Now, let's kind of underscore when John would be thinking about the God who's marked by truth. He describes the Holy Spirit as the Spirit of truth, who has come to lead the apostles into all truth. He helped them write the scriptures, which are truth, right? Sanctify them by your word is truth. So when John talks about loving in the truth, he's talking about loving God, who's marked by truth. He's talking about submitting to the Holy Spirit, who is the Spirit of truth. Submission to the Spirit of truth will mean compliance to the commands of the Word of God, because the Word of God is the truth. And that Word is all about Him who was the truth. I'm the way, the truth, and the life. And so the God of truth, through the Spirit of truth, and the record of the written word of God, which is true, wants us to live our lives in accordance to Him who is the truth. And love understands that. Love is committed to that. John loved God, he loved people, and he loved the truth. He was passionate about love, and he was zealous for the truth. He was theological in his writing and antithetical in his thinking. One of the things you'll notice about John is how often he sets things up one against the other. Read his gospel and you'll read about life against death, the kingdom of God against the kingdom of the devil, the children of God against the children of Satan, the judgment of the righteous against the judgment of the wicked, the resurrection of life against the resurrection of damnation, obedience against disobedience, rejecting Christ over against receiving Christ. Go in his first epistle. And what will he talk about? He'll talk about walking in the light, not dwelling in the darkness. He'll talk about you either love God or you love the world. If you love the world, the love of God's not in you. He's antithetical. He's very discriminating. You know? And that's so important. John's nose twitched at the smell of heresy. And yet he was the apostle of love. Is that right, Pastor? I think it is right. Just look at 1 John 4. Beloved. There's our little phrase again. There's a term of endearment. Beloved, do not believe every spirit. You've got to have your head screwed on. Test the spirits, whether they're of God, because many false prophets have gone out into the world. By this you know the Spirit of God. Every spirit confesses that Jesus has come in the flesh. Now, John's dealing with an early form of Gnosticism, which denied the incarnation, denied that Jesus Christ took upon himself a human body, and his spirit and body were wed together. And John's saying, hey, you need to sniff that false prophecy and that false prophet out. If someone denies the virgin birth, if someone denies the fullness of the incarnation of Christ, Word made flesh, dwelling among us, beholding His glory. Jesus wasn't a phantom. He wasn't a ghost. He wasn't an emanation from God. You get my point? Love didn't make Him soft. Love didn't make Him undiscerning. And it shouldn't make us that either. Doesn't Paul talk about speaking the truth in love? We've got to be careful. Truth can become hard if it's not softened by love, but it can become soft if it's not strengthened by love. The point is this. The apostle of love didn't lose all his thunder. He was discriminating. He was committed to the truth. And he understood that loving God means loving the truth that God has revealed about himself through the Spirit of truth and the written word of God, about the living word of God, who is himself the embodiment of truth. And loving people is about involves sharing that truth and calling them to obedience towards it.
1: 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I'm your host, Wayne Shepherd. So glad you joined us today. Come back tomorrow when Pastor Philip continues looking at the life of the Apostle John. That's Thursday on Know the Truth. Today's program was produced and sponsored by Know the Truth Incorporated. Jesus said, "You shall know the truth, and the truth shall make you free."

0: 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Up next, we're going to join Dr. Mark Jobe in the Bold Steps program after we hear from Johnny and Friends with Sharing Hope. Also, we are closing in on the 4th of July. You've probably seen some fireworks going off all over the place in some areas. But just keep in mind some firework safety, especially on the 4th, on Saturday. Keep your pets indoors if you can. If you have pets, animals have sensitive ears and can become easily disoriented or flee in panic. Also, supervise minors. Older children using sparklers should definitely be under strict adult supervision. Never allow young children to handle any fireworks. And if you do have any firework-related eye injuries, don't rub the eye or flush it with water. Instead, you know, place a rigid object like a bottom of a paper cup over the eye to protect it and seek emergency care immediately.
1: As Americans devoted to freedom and all that our great country has to offer, please join me in the Pledge of Allegiance. Those in uniform, salute. Those not in uniform, please place your right hand over your heart. Ready? Begin.

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1: This is Shauna on Johnny Erickson Tata Sharing Hope. Johnny has a powerful story for us today that includes every nation and tribe.
2: I found myself in a prayer meeting at an international church. When I arrived, I immediately noticed many people, all of them believers in Jesus, they were obviously from different nationalities. Some of them were dressed in African garb. Others looked Middle Eastern. One or two people even wore turbans. And I noticed a few women wearing Indian saris. I thought to myself, oh, this is going to be interesting. And was I right? More than just interesting, it was absolutely heavenly. When we all started praying, oh, sure, yes, some in English, but many chose to pray in their own language. And at the close, when we sang a few familiar worship songs, the words were indescribable. Actually, they were indiscernible. But, oh, the sound took my breath away. Like I said, it sounded like heaven. My heart is always stunned and stirred when I hear people from different nations giving praise to God in their own language. And if it thrills me here on earth, what will it be like in the throne room of God? Wow. Revelation chapter 7 says, quote, I saw a vast crowd, too great to count, from every nation and tribe and people and language, standing in front of the throne and before the Lamb. They were clothed in white robes and held palm branches in their hands, and they were shouting with a great roar, Salvation comes from our God who sits on the throne and from the Lamb. Are we going to say all that in English or French or Russian, or will it be the language of that people that all enjoyed speaking together before the Tower of Babel, when God divided that one language into many? Look, I don't know what it will be like, but that description in chapter 7 makes me want to lie prostrate in amazement. Recently, I had that same feeling of amazement when a friend shared a link to a fascinating website called Scripture Earth. It catalogs every, and I mean every, known bit of Scripture available in every language on every continent. 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It's astounding, not only to think of the variety of tribes and peoples that God has created, but to imagine standing alongside them from all those nations, those people, as we praise God together. What a glorious day that's going to be.
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6: No matter how broken, dysfunctional, chaotic your family has been, your story can be redeemed by the power of God. There is hope for everybody.

0: Welcome to Bold Steps with Mark Jobe. Mark is founding pastor of New Life Community Church in Chicago. I'm Wayne Shepherd. Well, every one of us has been shaped by our childhood. And Mark, we're going to be starting a new series now that looks at those family relationships and dynamics.
1: Yeah, so we're talking about sifting through sibling struggles. And you know, oftentimes we've grown up in broken, dysfunctional families. And sometimes we look at our past and say, this is a hindrance to me. But I believe in God's narrative, the challenges you faced as a child can be redeemed by God to tell a bigger story.
0: Absolutely.
1: And you're going to see that as we look at the life of Jacob and the toxicity and chaos that was in his family.
0: Well, let's get right into the message in God's Word now. The message is called Restored. Here's Mark Jobe.
1: I have two siblings. I have an older brother and I have a younger sister. My brother is a independent filmmaker. Him and his wife do films and movies, and he's about 21 months older than I. So he was my older brother. He's the artist, you know, the spiked hair and earrings and always out there doing artistic things. And then I have a younger sister and she's a missionary. Her and her husband are missionaries in Spain, and so I'm the middle child. How many middle children do we have in this place? Yeah, God bless the middle children. Here's the thing about a middle child. A middle child's a negotiator. Because you have an older child that's always trying to boss you around, and you have a younger child that's always trying to be babied. So you're kind of in the middle, trying to navigate the bossiness of the older brother, or older sibling, and trying to navigate the spoiledness of the younger sibling, right? And so you learn how to negotiate that. And that's what it means to be a middle child. And we are shaped by the relationships that we have with our siblings. I tell my little sister, Marcella, who has grown kids now and so forth, I said, you better thank God every day for me. Because if it weren't for me, you would be one spoiled little brat. Because I help like unspoil you. You know, big brothers help do that because there's, you know, she was the only girl. So my mother kind of babied her and protected her. And her big brother tried to, you know, make sure she wasn't spoiled. And so I would make her cry once in a while and I would sort of toughen her up a little bit. And so it was my job to make sure she wasn't weak and spoiled in this world. She hasn't quite bought into that theory, but we are incredibly shaped by our siblings. In fact, I was reading some studies that were done about how siblings affect us. And there's a couple interesting statistics about siblings. For example, did you know that children spend more time with their siblings than with friends, parents, teachers, or even alone? By the time a child reaches the age of 11, they're spending about 33% of their free time with siblings. That's a big time. A Penn State University study found that as siblings get older, they still spend about 11 hours a week with one another. I mean, your siblings have deeply affected the way you do conflict, the way you see yourself, the way you interact with the world. Your family is the incubator of how you see and interact with the world, good or bad. The other thing I discovered about siblings is that this study also indicated that siblings fight. Well, I didn't need a study to tell me that. That siblings fight a lot. Sometimes with conflict every 10 minutes. For example, any parent with more than one child, how many of you have more than one child? How many of you know that kids fight a lot? How many of you have asked yourself this question, am I doing something wrong? Why do my kids fight so much? I think every parent does occasionally. Well, this study revealed that whether it's power struggle, competitive personalities, or just plain irritation, that one research found that brothers and sisters between the ages of 3 to 7 years old engage in conflict 3.5 times an hour. That means about every 15 minutes they're getting into a fight. if the kids are younger than that, they fight even more, with some fights happening every 10 minutes. Those of you that have a 2-year-old and a 1-year-old and a 3-year-old are like, why are my kids always fighting? Mine, no, mine, dad, mom. Sometimes it's just kind of built into the nature of conflict and our just our fallen nature. We fight, and so you develop how you fight and how you view the world and how you relate to people, oftentimes through the vantage point of how you relate to your siblings. So as we talk about this whole area of siblings today, I'm going to go to a deep and hard place for you. Some of you, it's very painful to talk about your family and your relationships and your childhood. Some of you have great, happy memories, and some of you right now are going through very difficult, abrasive, or distant relationships with siblings and parents. In fact, some of you are here today and you haven't talked to a sibling in quite some time. You avoid them altogether because when you're around them, it's always a fight. And I want to talk to you a little bit about how your history, family history background affects you, and how God is the God that helps rewrite our story with grace. Here's what's so encouraging about this series that I'm about to do. As I was studying for this series, what struck me is how many of the heroes of faith in the Bible came from hugely dysfunctional families. It should be encouraging that some of the people in the Bible that we think are the heroes of faith come from really, really messed up families. And God still used them. And God still worked through them, even though they came from families that were pretty messed up. The family that we're about to talk about and the character that we're about to talk about most today and follow through this series, his name was Jacob. You may recognize him, but maybe what he's known for the most, well, was not his name Jacob, but it was a name that he was given after he was an adult by God. Not Jacob, but his name was changed to Israel. In fact, every time on the news that BBC or CNN or the local news talks about a little country in the Middle East called Israel, it's talking about the descendants of this guy, Jacob, whose name was Israel. Israel had 12 sons by 2 wives who happened to be sisters. And those 12 sons became the 12 tribes of Israel. So this guy is a pretty foundational character in the building of a nation and was chosen by God to build a holy nation, yet he had incredible dysfunction in his family. And we're going to talk about that a little bit and look at it. But overall, what I want you to understand is that no matter how broken, dysfunctional, chaotic your family has been, God is a master at taking stories that are broken, dysfunctional, and rewriting those stories to make sense and to affect a bigger story. Your story can be redeemed by the power of God. Amen? There is hope for everybody. So if you're taking notes this morning, I want you to jot this down. Don't get stuck halfway through your story with unresolved issues. You need to move on in your story. And I hope that today, as I talk to you about family relationships, that one thing, one word, one phrase I want you to remember is you need to move on. Move on to what God has called you to do. Don't get stuck because of family relationships. Genesis chapter 5, I'm going to read a couple of verses out of Genesis chapter 5, especially focusing on verses 21, beginning in verse 21. It says, Isaac prayed to the Lord on behalf of his wife because she was childless. Now, if you remember that Isaac was the son of Abraham, Abraham had a wife whose name was Sarah. Without in vitro or Viagra, they had a child, Sarah, at the age of 90, Abraham, 100 years old. Now, you know, he was strutting his stuff when he was walking out 100 years old with a little baby. They were like, hey, Abraham, man, you're the man. I'm sure when Sarah was walking the baby, they would say, what a cute grandchild you have. Is that your great grandchild? No, that's my child. So Abraham and Sarah had a son. His name was Isaac. That's who we're talking about here. Isaac married a woman by the name of Rebekah, and she also was barren and childless. So Isaac prayed over his wife that she would have a child. And it says, and the Lord answered his prayer, and his wife Rebekah became pregnant. The babies happened to be twins. They jostled each other within her. Do we have any twins in the house? Got one, two, three, four. We got some twins in the house. That's great. We got a few twins. So Rebekah became pregnant with twins after Isaac had prayed that her womb would be open. And as these babies were moving around inside, Rebekah said, why is this happening to me? And she went to the Lord and she inquired, Lord, why do these babies seem to be moving around so much? The Lord said to her, two nations are in your womb, and two peoples from within you will be separated. One people will be stronger than the other, and the older will serve the younger. So, even before these babies were born, God speaks into the destiny and says, you are about to give birth to what will be the seed of two nations. These two nations will battle each other. Get ready, Rebekah, because your boys are going to fight. They're going to be at each other from the womb on out, and then when they become nations, they will also be battling one another.
0: 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He'll continue the message here in just a moment. We're so appreciative of those of you who contact us either through social media or directly through our website or email. We'd love to hear from you and hear from those of you who become Bold partners. Here's one, Tricia in Dayton, Ohio. Mark writes to us, I hope Bold Steps always stays on the air. Pastor Mark has been such a help and blessing to me. Truth and grace is what everyone needs to hear. Thank you for being brave and speaking the truth with grace and love. Our Bold Steps partners make that possible.
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1: Verse 24, and when the time came to get for her to give birth, there were twin boys in her womb. The first came out, and he was red, and his whole body was like a hairy garment. I still remember when my babies were born. I have three children, a daughter, a son that's 20, and a son that's 15. Each one of them were different. My daughter, the first one that was born, man, did she have some hair? I was like, where'd she get all that from? She had a head of hair when she was born, and she had this kind of little tanned red look to her. It's like, whoa, I got a little Indian baby here. And she was born. And then when my son Josiah was born, he actually had the umbilical cord wrapped around his neck, and he came out a little purple. So we're like, you know, she came out red, he came out purple, and, you know, each one. And then Grant was born, and he came out looking a little different. Each one of them had their own individual looks to them. Well, these were twins, but they were not identical twins. One came out hairy and red, and the other came out, and so he named him Esau. And after this, his brother came out, and his hand was grasping Esau's heel. So they pulled Esau out, and as they were pulling Esau out, the brother, Jacob's little hand is grabbing the heel of his brother. And so the Bible says that they named him Jacob. And Isaac was 60 years old when Rebekah gave birth to them. Now here's what I want you to understand and know. Listen to me. Jacob, the word Jacob means, some people think it means heel grabber. Someone that's grabbing at the heel. Or someone that's always reaching to grab something that doesn't belong to them. Overreaching, supplanter, some call it. Jacob was born trying to grab what his brother already had from the beginning. And so they named him heel grabber. All of his life, Jacob would grow up being the heel grabber that was trying to grab what his brother had, never feeling like he could quite measure up. And listen to what it says. The boys grew up, and Esau became a skillful hunter, a man of open country, while Jacob was content to stay at home among his tents. Isaac, who was the father, who had a taste for wild game, loved Esau, but Rebekah loved Jacob. Here we see parental favoritism. I want you to jot this down. The first thing I want you to write down is this. The challenges you faced as a child or in your household can be redeemed by God to tell a bigger story. Play this movie forward a little bit and you're going to discover the dysfunctions of this family. There's two twins. One is more burly outdoors. The other's more refined indoors. One is a mama's boy and one is a father's boy. But the younger one, Jacob, grows up always feeling compared to his brother. Listen, moms are nurturers. Fathers give identity. Jacob grows up realizing that his brother is favored by his father. He wants what his older brother has. You know what his older brother has? His older brother has the favor of his father. Isaac is like, maybe he compared them and said, hey man, your brother Esau, did you see what he did, man? He really went out and he hunted, and whoa, is he a good archer. Jacob, you need to learn from your brother. Man, your brother Esau is quite a guy, don't you think, Jacob? So he always feels compared to his brother. He knows that his father favors the older brother. He knows that the father loves his older brother, and he wants what the older brother has. The older brother has the favor and the blessing of the father. I mean, we don't see a psychological analysis of Jacob, but we see it in his story. We see that he's grabbing at his brother's heel all of his life. Maybe some of you have felt that way. Maybe you consider yourself the black sheep of the family and you were always compared to a brother or sister that was smarter than you. Or that achieve more. Maybe your parents said, why can't you be like so-and-so? Look at the good grades they're getting. And you always are messing up. But if you could just learn from your brother or learn from your sister. And you're always being compared like, hey, they really do good. You're not so good. Hey, can't you learn from them? Can't you be like them? And sometimes you grow up feeling like, hey, I don't measure up to a sibling that has the favor of the parents. So we see later on in Jacob's life, if you read the story, you see when it tells us in this passage that they gave birth, and when they grew up, they had favoritism in their household. Later, as they got older, you started seeing the effects of that favoritism show up. Jacob was always grabbing as what his brother had. The Bible says that one day Esau came back from hunting, and his brother Jacob was cooking, and he was making a stew. You'll find this found in Genesis chapter 28, verse 6, which leads me, by the way, to my second point. Write this down. The wounds of childhood will affect the choices you make, but they don't determine your destiny. It'll affect the choices you make, but it won't determine your destiny. Jacob one day, or Esau one day, is out there hunting. He's hungry and tired, and he comes back. Jacob is in the kitchen cooking a pot of soup. It smells so good. Esau comes in and says, "Give me some of your soup." And since there's a rivalry there, since they're competing, Jacob says, "No, give me something in return." He says, "What do you want?" He said, "I want your birthright." The birthright meant that whoever was the firstborn would get 2/3 of the inheritance. And Esau, I'm sure, said, "Yeah, whatever. I'll give you whatever. You want my birthright? Take my birthright. I just want your soup." So he gave him a soup, and he sold his birthright for soup. Why? Because Jacob wanted what his older brother had. You see, he spends all of his life trying to get what his brother has. I believe that Jacob was looking for the blessing of his father that he could never find. And I run into a lot of men that still act like children at heart because they've never had the blessing of a man speak into their life and say, "You are a man."
0: 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Well, Mark, let's talk about our Bold Step gift this month, the 5 Love Languages for Men. So it's very targeted, and we've got the author right here, Gary Chapman, to talk about it.
2: Yes, and most of you are familiar with that name. Dr. Gary Chapman has written just a lot of books helping people out, especially marriages, known for the 5 Love Languages. You know, Gary, most men I know would say they love their wives and believe in them, but somewhere along the way, that love isn't always landing the way it should. In your book, The 5 Love Languages for Men, you talk about the difference between trying to love your spouse and actually speaking her love language. What do you mean by that?
3: Well, you know, what's really important is that the wife feels loved. That's what you're trying to communicate. But if you're speaking your own love language, that is what you think might make her feel loved, you're probably missing the mark because her love language may be totally different. So it takes some effort. First of all, you have to discover it, and then it takes effort to learn a language if it's not natural to you.
2: I love that. So you may be speaking to her in Spanish, and she only understands Mandarin, so to speak. And you think you're doing a great job, yeah. But she's like, "I'm not understanding this at all."
0: How did you meet in the first place for those languages, huh?
2: But this is so true because, you know, as a pastor, Gary, I talk to so many women that genuinely feel unloved. Or at least they don't sense that they're a priority or nurtured. And I talk to the husbands and they say, "No, I love her with all my heart." But so there's something breaking down in that communication.
3: Yeah, and that's what the languages are all about. It's learning how to communicate love in a way that's meaningful to your wife so that she genuinely feels loved by you. And of course, you need to feel loved too, guys. You know that. And sometimes you're saying to yourself, "I just wish she would," you know. Yeah. You probably saying something about your own love language. You want to be loved in a way that's meaningful to you.
0: Yeah, that's so very helpful. Thank you, Gary. Well, we'll send you a copy of this Bold Step gift today. 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I'm Wayne Shepherd. 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
4: 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Michael David with you, and I have a friend who told me that she actually came to the Lord because of the prophecies in the Bible, how she would read about something that was prophesied hundreds or thousands of years before, and then it actually came to pass. Well, I'm wondering what it would be like to actually be in one of the generations where they got to see one of the prophecies come to pass. Now, it's possible you and I are in one of those generations. We're going to see one of those come to pass, but we're going to learn for sure from somebody, a generation that definitely was there when the prophecy came to pass, as we join Pastor Skip Heitzig's son, Nate Heitzig, on the Connect program next.
5: You know, there's a teaching of Jesus that my mother built her whole life on. And I've been thinking about it a lot these days because on Saturday morning, June 13th, my mother, Willie Jordan, went home to be with Jesus. I'm Joe Jordan of Fred Jordan Missions. Let's take three. It's in Matthew 25. It's some of the last teaching Jesus gave before the cross. And, you know, last words always seem to carry a little more weight. Jesus said that one day he'll separate the sheep from the goats. And he's saying that we won't be judged on how impressive we were or how much we knew. We'll be judged on something a whole lot simpler than that. Did we feed the hungry? Did we give a drink to those who are thirsty? Did we clothe the person who had nothing? Did we welcome strangers? And Jesus said, whatever you did for the least of these, you did for me. Willie wasn't just the heart of this ministry. She was my mom. And she didn't just read that verse in Matthew 25. She lived it every single day for more than 75 years. The hot meal, the warm blanket, the hug on the sidewalk. The small things you see that the world calls insignificant. But my mom knew better. She knew Jesus doesn't belittle the small things. So she never did either. And I have to believe that when she stepped into heaven, she heard the very words from Matthew 25 that she gave her life to. Well done, thy good and faithful servant. Enter into the joy of your Lord. You know, these last days, I've been so moved by the texts and the emails and all the messages so many of you have sent, hearing how her love and her compassion touched your life in real, meaningful ways. It's been humbling. And honestly, it's been a comfort to me and my family. And a lot of you have asked me, Joe, how can I help? And I'll tell you what I believe. I believe there's no greater tribute to my mom than to care for the very people she gave her whole life to serving, to feed that hungry child she would have fed, to love that forgotten soul she would have loved. Because when you do that, her legacy of love just keeps right on living. 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That's fjm.org. 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And thank you, Mom, for teaching us what really matters. I'll see you again soon. I'm Joe Jordan of Fred Jordan Missions. 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
8: These were the people who had the faith to step out when there was no Jerusalem, when there were no walls, when all there was destruction. These were those who said, I have faith in the promises and the covenant of God, and I'm not going to let what I see deter me from God's promises. I'm going to follow the promise back to Jerusalem. This was the fulfillment of a promise and a prophecy that God had made and they had been waiting on for centuries. But it was also a fulfilled promise not only to his people. This was a fulfilled promise for all of humanity leading all the way to us. And I want to point this out for you. This book and this list of names has way more to do with you than you might even realize. And what's happening in Nehemiah 7 isn't just historical, it's prophetic fulfillment. The rebuilding of Jerusalem and the return of the people marked a trigger point in God's prophetic calendar. And this prophetic calendar starts with the prophet Daniel. Decades earlier, while they were still in exile in Babylon, the angel Gabriel came to Daniel and gave him a prophecy concerning the Jewish people. In Daniel 9:24-27, we get this prophecy of the 70 weeks. In Daniel 9:25, it says, "Know therefore and understand,

the going forth of the command to restore and rebuild Jerusalem until Messiah the Prince, there will be 7 weeks and 62 weeks. The street shall be built again and the wall, even in troublesome times. So Daniel's in exile in Babylon. That's where Nehemiah came from as well. It's where Ezra came from. And the angel Gabriel gives him this incredible promise. Hey, Daniel, the city's going to be rebuilt. The streets will be repaired. But it's not just about the city. It's about my people. Because I want you to put this calendar in your heart, in your timeline. Remember I mentioned before that God's promises don't always coincide with our calendar? Well, in this scenario, God gave Daniel a calendar. He said, hey, here's a calendar for you. Because when that happens, when the city's finally rebuilt, it starts a calendar, not just for Israel, but for all of the world, that righteousness might reign throughout all of humanity through Messiah the Prince. So when the wall gets rebuilt, you better keep your eyes open, because that starts a calendar and a timeline for the work that I'm going to do within humanity. Now, that decree was issued by Artaxerxes I in 445 BC. And the very moment that Nehemiah was commissioned to return and rebuild the wall, it started the clock on Daniel's prophecy. The rebuilding of the wall wasn't just good leadership or civic victory. It was God moving history forward to the arrival of Jesus. And Jesus came to save and forgive people. Let's not forget that. He came to save and forgive people. People are and have always been what God cares about. That's what he cares about. That's been the whole mission of God since Adam and Eve messed up in the garden, has been about his people and how he can restore his relationship with his people. So when Nehemiah opens the genealogical scroll in Nehemiah 7, he's not just doing population control. He's documenting the faithfulness of God and the promises kept to his people. And he's keeping track of the very people through whom the Messiah would come. These people on this list aren't just names of people. They are people from which the Messiah would come to save not just the Israelites, but all of humanity. This group of people, had they not been faithful to go back to Jerusalem and do what God had called them to do, we might not be sitting here right now. Because of their faithfulness to follow the promise of God, you and I are living in the promises of God right now. And so this list of names is incredibly important, because it starts the timeline that brings us Jesus. And this list of names proves something vital. God's promises are so precise that he put a countdown on the coming of Christ. God's promises aren't just vague. They are precise. They are personal. And as we read this roll call, it might seem tedious, but it's loaded with truth. God remembers everyone who trusts his promise. And I want to let you know something. Faithfulness doesn't always look flashy. Faithfulness doesn't always look like Hebrews in the Hall of Faith, where your name is listed with these other greats and you did these huge, incredible, mighty things for God. And you're like, yeah, that's right. I made it to the Hall of Faith. Faith often looks like a name on a list that no one reads. All these people are only listed either here or in Ezra. Most of them we never read of or hear from again. And yet God determined it was important enough that they would be on the pages of Scripture. Why? Because they were important to God. Look, you might never go on stage. You might never trend or go viral. But if you are faithful to where God planted you, he sees. And even if you're not on anyone else's list, if you're on God's list, that's what matters most. When you stand before the Lord on Judgment Day and he opens the Lamb's Book of Life to see if your name is written in it, that's the list you want to be on. It doesn't matter if you're on any other list or at the top of any other scoreboard. If your name is on God's list, that's what matters. God sees you and he cares for you. You might feel small, but Christian, know this. Heaven keeps really good records. And you're not anonymous in the kingdom. Even if your name never trends, it's written in heaven. And you're not a background character in God's story. You've got main character energy in this story. And this book is proof of that. If God kept his promises again and again and again and again, why would he stop now? As a matter of fact, I often tell Christians who are having trouble doubting God and trusting in his promises, look at Israel.
You want to see the promise-keeping God? Look at what he did to Israel. He made a promise to them thousands and thousands of years ago, and he's still fulfilling that promise. He fulfilled it then.

0: then, he's fulfilled it now, and if he kept his promises to them, why wouldn't he keep his promises to you? He remembers. You're known, you're counted, you're called, and even when you feel unseen, God knows your name, your family, and your journey, and he's not finished writing your story. Isaiah 49:16 says, "Behold, I have engraved you on the palms of my hands." Christian, the scars in the hands of Jesus have your name on it. They're engraved on his hands, and he cares about you. Your obedience is not invisible in the kingdom. Faithfulness has a footprint, and your obedience is a part of God's unfolding redemption. And that leads us to our final point, and that is that God moves hearts to respond. Fast forward through those 64 verses of names and go to verse 70. Maybe you say, if they're so important, why aren't you reading all the verses? We don't have time. Verse 70. "And some of the heads of the fathers' houses gave to the work. The governor gave to the treasury 1,000 gold drachmas, 50 basins, and 530 priestly garments. Some of the heads of the fathers' houses gave to the treasury of the work 20,000 gold drachmas and 2,200 silver minas. And that which the rest of the people gave was 20,000 gold drachmas, 2,000 silver minas, and 67 priestly garments. So the priests and Levites, the gatekeepers, the singers, some of the people, the Nethinim, and all Israel dwelt in their cities." Nehemiah chapter 7, verse 70 to 73 shows us how the people of God respond to the completion of the work. How do the people of God respond when God keeps his promises? This shows us the right response that we are supposed to have when we see the promises of God come to fruition in our lives. The people gave generously. After all the building, the naming, the counting, something beautiful happens. The people start giving. Why? Because when you see God's promises come to pass, your heart opens and you want to be a part of the story. See, that's the beautiful part. We're not just names on a list. We're part of the story. And when we see God do something incredible in a work anywhere in the world, we see God moving, and we are naturally, as Christians, drawn to be a part of what God is doing. Look at that. Look at that ministry. Look at Samaritan's Purse, the work they're doing around the world and the globe. I want to be a part of that. Look at Freedom Celebration, the people getting saved and coming to know Jesus. I want to be a part of that. When we see God doing something, we see his promises being fulfilled, we want to be a part of the story. God's faithfulness fuels our faithfulness. When people see that his promises are real, they pour their lives into his purposes. Because we're talking about promises, I want to read to you one of the great promises we get in Scripture, Malachi chapter 3, verse 10. Again, this is a promise of God, so we know that it is true. He says, "Bring all the tithes into the storehouse, that there may be food in my house, and try me now in this, says the Lord of hosts." One of the only times God says to test him, "Hey, I'm going to make you a promise, and I am so sure of this promise that I want you to test me in this. See if it's true. If I will not open for you the windows of heaven and pour out for you such blessing that there will not be enough room to receive it." What a great promise. And that great promise can only be mitigated by one thing: our lack of faith. See, I believe that when God makes us a promise, that promise extends as far as our faith does. Peter took as many steps as his faith would allow him, and then he sank. The children of Israel took as much land as their faith would let them. Abraham bargained for as many lives as his faith would let him. And his ability is always greater than your capacity. Remember, he's the promise keeper. You're not. Men fail. God doesn't.
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2: 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From Genesis to Revelation, I've highlighted the Bible's big picture, distilling key passages, events, people, themes, and significance. 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My hope is that as you read through the Bible, this devotional will enable you to better understand God's truth and His heart and plan for your life. 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
3: So when God makes a promise, especially such an incredible promise like that, we should look at that and say, I'm going to trust the one who's faithful. I'm going to trust the promise keeper. So I challenge you, try it. Put God to the test. Do you have enough faith in God? Now, don't misunderstand me. I'm not advocating the positive confession message that would say give and God will be bound to give to you. The biblical balance would, in essence, say we don't give to get. But because God has given to you and you are so thankful for the promises he's kept, you get to give back to him. And what happens is this beautiful cycle. As we give, God blesses what we've given and God uses what we've given. And God in turn blesses us as we give again out of what he has given. God gives, we give. God gives more, we give more. God continues to open up and give more and more. We give more and more. And it's a beautiful cycle of how God wants to use us. See, when people really believe God, when they really believe that he keeps his promises, they live like it in every area. When they believe the promises of God, their life reflects it. And if their life doesn't reflect it, it means they really don't believe in the promises of God. See, God not only fulfills promises, he also stirs hearts to participate in them, not out of guilt, but out of gratitude. So the people gave to sustain the temple, to support the priests, to fund the worship. This wasn't a fundraising campaign. It was a gratitude response to fulfilled promises. And this is really the principle of it. This is what you are supposed to do when God keeps his promise. Worship always follows wonder. Worship always follows wonder. Well, this was ultimately what the people were doing in giving back to God. It was their worship. They were so in wonder of what God had done. God, you kept your promise. We're back in Jerusalem. We're back in Israel. The walls are rebuilt. We're out of exile. Again, I asked you at the beginning, have you ever been in a situation where God did something so incredible that all you can do is say, wow, God did that. Don't just sit there and wonder. Let your wonder inspire your worship. Generosity always flows from awe. And some of you have been praying for a breakthrough. And when God brings it, don't just say thank you with your lips. Say thank you with your life. Open your hands. Loosen your grip. Give your time, your resources, your passion, because you've seen what God can do. So I ask you, are you living like God's promises are sure? Because if you're living like God's promises are true, then you will find that your life will overflow with external evidence of your internal belief. Not only your generosity, but your service, your sacrifice, your worship will show it. Your life will overflow even as God's promises and blessings overflow. When God keeps a promise, he often uses people with open hands. And you might be the answer to someone else's prayer. Now, as we close, I want to remind you that Nehemiah 7 is much more than just history. I said before, Nehemiah 7 is prophecy fulfilled. And I want to draw this to the ultimate promise, the greatest promise that's ever been given to humanity. God is the ultimate promise keeper. Jesus
0: is the ultimate promise kept. Jesus is the fulfillment of every shadow in the Old Testament. He's the Word that became flesh, the temple that couldn't be torn down, the cornerstone that the builders exalted, or that the builders rejected, but that God exalted. The resurrection of Jesus is like a massive foundation. And this massive foundation is the narrative of the entire scripture, not just the New Testament. The resurrection, the death of Jesus, the atonement for our sins is the bedrock of the Bible. It supports everything. It's the cornerstone of our faith. Everything that we are, that we have, that we hope to be is predicated on its reality. Now, as we close, I want to do so by tying this gospel thread a little bit tighter. Remember we mentioned the Daniel 70 weeks prophecy before? Daniel said that from the rebuilding of Jerusalem, which we have here in Nehemiah, until the coming of Messiah the Prince, there would be 69 weeks or 483 prophetic years. Daniel and his people were told that they should know and discern that the issuing of a decree to rebuild Jerusalem was going to start a countdown to a promise. So we have two promises that are in this book. One, we have the promise that is fulfilled by them coming to Jerusalem, but then we have the future promise that is given to them because of that promise that's fulfilled. A countdown to Messiah the Prince. In the 1800s, there was a Scotland Yard investigator named Sir Robert Anderson. Sir Robert Anderson was an investigator. He was a detective. Think Sherlock Holmes, brilliant. He was able to solve crimes and look for clues and look for evidence. Well, he was also a devoted Christian and author. And in one of his works called The Coming Prince, he decided to investigate the prophecies concerning Christ in relation to Daniel 9 and the fulfillment of Daniel 9, the beginning of it, in Nehemiah. See, Anderson understood that a prophetic year in the Bible was 360 days, not 365. And that might seem convenient, but let me explain to you why. The Old Testament prophecies followed the Babylonian calendar, which the Babylonian calendar was not 365.25 days. You might think we're in a Julian calendar 365. It's actually 365.25, which is why we have leap years. But he calculated based on the Babylonian calendar 360 days. Now, 483 years times 360 days is 173,880 days. Write that number down in your head or in your notes. 173,880 days. Now, he determined that the decree to rebuild Jerusalem in Nehemiah chapter 2, verse 1, it says, in the month of Nisan, he determined that was given on the first day of Nisan in the 20th year of Artaxerxes. The date for that is March 14th, 445 B.C. So Sir Robert Anderson did the math. He counted the 173,880 days from the first of Nisan. And you know what he found? 173,880 days from March 14th, 445 BC takes us directly to April 6th, 32 AD. Now, with the help of lunar charts, we can calculate the exact dates of ancient Passovers. And you know that April 6th happens to fall on the Sunday directly before the Passover. Now, some of you who know scripture are starting to follow along. Oh, I see what's happening. You know what happened on Sunday, April 6th, 32 AD? On Sunday, April 6th, 32 AD, Jesus sent his disciples into Jerusalem to bring him a colt. On Sunday, April 6th, 32 AD, Jesus rode into Jerusalem and the people declared for the first time that he allowed it, Hosanna, blessed is he who comes in the name of the Lord, the King of Israel. Sunday, April 6th, 32 AD is what you and I know as Palm Sunday, the first time Jesus allowed his real identity to be known to humanity. 483 prophetic years, 173,880 days. Nehemiah 7 might read like the credits at the end of the movie, but this is the credit scene that you've been waiting for. The work of redemption didn't end there. It climaxed at the cross where Jesus paid in full, thus fulfilling Daniel 9. 70 weeks are determined for your people and your holy city to finish transgression, to make an end of sins, to make reconciliation for iniquity, to bring everlasting righteousness, and to anoint the most holy. How precise is God? Hey, Daniel, I'm giving you this promise. Nehemiah starts that clock He comes to Jerusalem. He rebuilds the walls. The people return following the promise of God. And that promise sets them on a course directly to the greatest promise of all mankind. The reality that God cares not just for the names on a list in Nehemiah chapter 7, but he cares for every single one of us. God has a plan. He has a purpose. And that purpose is redemption and forgiveness. Christian, that's your eternal receipt. That's your Nehemiah 7 moment. Nehemiah 7 is proof that when God says he'll do something, he does it. The wall is up. The people are counted. The giving is flowing. And the promises kept. So now as we close, I want to ask you, what promises are you standing on? The wonderful truth is that God's promises are always overflowing. He not only promises to pardon us from our sins, the Bible declares in Isaiah that he will abundantly pardon us. Not only is he able to do that which we pray for, but he is able to do exceedingly abundantly above all we could ask or think. Not only are we conquerors in Christ, we are more than conquerors. In him, we not only possess peace, but the peace of God that surpasses all understanding guards our hearts in Christ Jesus. It just overflows. God has made so many promises to you, promises of protection, blessing, provision, as well as persecution and difficulties. But most importantly, he's promised to complete that which he has begun in you unto the day of Jesus Christ. He's promised to see you through to the end. He's promised to stand right by your side. So Christian, if you're in the middle of a rebuild, and you're doubting, you're questioning, you're wondering if God sees you, if he cares for you, don't stagger or waver at the promises of God, because God keeps his promises. So today I encourage you, take a leap of faith. Start trusting God. Start believing his promises. I know life can be discouraging and that can cause us to doubt, but have faith in your heavenly Father, the promise keeper.
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2: 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They oftentimes take without giving. 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
15: God transformed my heart. Yeah. And he can do that to anybody. There are probably some people listening right now that think, I can't do that for my husband or my wife or whatever. Do it. Mm-hmm. And when, the essential element of love is sacrifice. And when you sacrifice, God, your Father, who is also your father-in-law, will bring the transformation that's needed in your heart and your mind and your life, and he'll transform your relationship.
16: Well, Jason and Tori Benham are back with us today on Focus on the Family with Jim Daly, and I'm John Fuller. We're so glad you've joined us.
12: John, so often the fun, kind of what seems to be lighthearted conversations end up being the most powerful, and I felt like that last time. Mm-hmm. It was fun. If you haven't heard it, go back and listen to it through the app or the website. You can get that program. But it just had so many nuggets in it. They were crisp and right to the point and wrapped in humor, mm-hmm. which I think helps it to stick in our heads. At least for me, that helps.
16: Well, and I've been married 40-plus years.
12: You're
16: approaching 40 years, and we can still drink in this wisdom because it's applicable to anybody in marriage, right?
12: Oh, yeah. If anything, I felt like I'm halfway there.
16: Oh.
12: So anyway, but that's the point. We want to help you have the best marriage you can have in Christ. I mean, that's the goal. And so often, you know, some people will write to us and say, you know, you make an idol out of family. Well, we are a family ministry. We know that there are other ways to express your love to the Lord and live this life, but we're speaking to want to marry couples and married couples and all the seasons of that expression, mm-hmm. whether it's death of a spouse or divorce or whatever may happen, and then all the parenting along the way. This is our mission. So we're going to talk about this in that context. And our guest did such a great job kind of bringing the right things to think about in marriage.
16: Right, right. And while this is, as you described it, Jim, a lighter show, there are people with serious issues. Mm-hmm. And just this quick reminder that we've got so many resources for you if you're struggling. Just give us a call, 800, the letter A, and the word family. And Jason and Tori do a lot. They're podcasters and authors and speakers. And they've written a terrific book called Marriage A to Z, 30 Days to Relational Transformation.
12: Jason and Tori, welcome back.
16: Yeah,
17: it's great to be with you guys
12: again. It was fun last time. I don't know if you enjoyed it.
16: I did.
12: You were sharing all your raw stories of how you failed.
15: Yeah. I felt like that what we were sharing is really going to help you with Gene. I think that's
12: that came through loud and clear. I made lots of notes, which I hope you are as well. But let's go to the other easy letter of the alphabet, Q. So we've covered X and Z and Q.
15: I don't even remember what Q
17: is. Like, what is Q?
12: What is
16: quilting?
17: Oh, don't quit. Right?
15: Quilting.
12: I thought it was quilting. No, I'm kidding. I'm
15: going, quit quitting.
12: What a good hustling you are. You're into quilting
15: with
12: Tori. But it's quitting.
17: Quitting.
15: Yeah.
17: Quit quitting.
15: Quit
17: so,
15: quitting.
12: Is it obvious or what's the
15: substance around it? It is very obvious, but I think that it says a lot about your commitment. Mm-hmm. You know, I mean, there does come a point where your emotions aren't lining up with what you want them to. Maybe you said the wrong thing and your spouse, and it is just, there's nothing that you can do in that moment to make things better except refuse to quit.
17: Mm-hmm.
12: Yeah.
15: It's, I'm not going to say, I'm not going to use the D word, you know, we're just not going to quit. That's it. I'm just going to continue moving forward. And yeah, we might need some space. We might need some of that. But I'm not quitting on you, mm-hmm. and I know you're not quitting on me. And once you get to that point, I'm telling you, just that brings security in a relationship.
12: It's let me back the truck up a little bit, though, because I think it's important for people listening and viewing where they may be, the well is dry.
15: Mm-hmm.
12: That's where they're at. Yeah. They can't imagine that this well will ever fill with fresh water again, meaning
15: right.
12: the love in their relationship.
15: Mm-hmm.
12: Speak to that person in that moment where, okay, they're just realizing, I don't know that we have enough together mm-hmm. to continue. Now, as Christians, I know you guys are jumping out going, what are you talking about? I'm just trying to position this to say that couples, both mm-hmm. in the church and outside the church, will feel like the well is dry.
15: Well,
12: and I've come to the end of my rope. Yeah. And there's nothing there incentivizing me to stick with it. How do we need to look at that differently in that moment?
15: I love that question because I see it all through Scripture, where one of the first things that they would do when they went into a new place was to dig a well.
17: Mm.
15: It's like you have to have a well. And then when we see Jesus, when he announced essentially that he is the Messiah, the Son of God, the first person, it's to a woman that he meets at a well. And it's like the well is so incredibly important. That's why I hearken back to an analogy we used earlier about be a fountain and not a drain. You have to tap into that well. You have to tap into the source. You have to give God the credit that he is powerful enough to transform anything. He brings dead things to life.
17: Mm-hmm.
15: He brings dead things to life. You need to claim that over yourself, and you need to claim that over your spouse and over your relationship. And you bring God, the author of life, in. I mean, you go even look in the book of Ezekiel where God told him to prophesy to the bones. These were dead bones.
12: Dry bones.
15: Yeah. They were completely dry, which means they've been dead for a long time. And he prophesied to them and they woke up and they started rattling. And then he's like, now prophesy to the breath. He breathes life into those bones. And then they arose a great army. You know, a great army, they're on mission. An army has a mission. And I think oftentimes when you're at the bottom of your rope and you feel like the well is dry, oftentimes it's because you guys have lost your sense of mission as a couple. And it's like, why did God put us together in the first place? Because it's certainly not to sit here and argue back and forth. Mm-hmm. And you know what? The more you focus on trying to get along, the more you're probably going to start arguing. What you need to do is stop focusing on you, stop focusing on your relationship, and get out there and start focusing on helping other people. And you embrace each other's strengths and even your weaknesses to be able to do that. Watch how the Lord comes in and rewards you. And now all of a sudden that well is not dry. It's overflowing.
12: Mm-hmm. Tori, in that regard, you mentioned in this section of not quitting the marital vows and the importance of that. What do you want to remind us about that?
17: I think that hopelessness is such a killer in marriage. I think that that's something that I recognize probably midway into our marriage. I remember there being a season where I was feeling just kind of low. Like, I think it was during the winter season, and I just was feeling just not myself and some anxiety. And I was just going to the Lord, and I was like, and I was feeling it in my relationship, but I was also feeling it in every area of my life, just kind of a down season. And I remember asking the Lord, I need you to speak to me. Like, what's going on inside of me that I am struggling so much? And the Lord gave me a dream, and in the dream, it was the most like hopeless situation. It wouldn't even make sense to you if I told you the dream, but it was very hopeless. And I woke up, and I looked at the clock, and I still thought that this thing had happened. And then I realized it was a dream, and that it wasn't real. And in that moment, this like overwhelming sense of hopelessness dropped, because it was just a dream. It was just a nightmare, and I felt hope come over my body, and I just felt like this breath of fresh air. And I felt like the Lord said, this is what's happening in your life. You are living in hopelessness. You are seeing everything through this lens of hopelessness, even in the most silly ways. Like that day, I remember three different people asked me to do something, and I had to say no, and I'm a people pleaser. And I had plans that day, and I couldn't help these three people that I love so much, but I had other plans and other commitments, so I had to say no to them. Something that's the worst thing for a people pleaser to have to say is no. And I felt that weight of hopelessness. And the Lord said, do you see, like, this is how you're operating. You're operating in this weight of hopelessness, and it's infiltrating into every area of your life, including your marriage.
12: Yeah.
17: And so I began to just really focus in on that. Like, how am I living a life of hopelessness? And some of those ways were the ways I was thinking about Jason. Some of the ways were the ways I was even thinking about my own kids. Some of the conversations we'd have about our kids, they were hopeless. It was like, they don't do this. And did you know he did this again? And she talked, you know, it's like this.
12: Oh, yeah, I know.
17: It's like this attitude. It's this attitude, like that doomsday attitude. And I remember the Lord just really speaking to my heart in that season that I am operating out of a spirit of hopelessness. And I began to really turn that around. And I began to breathe life into my relationship. I began to look for good in everybody. I began to look for the good in Jason. I began to talk about the good I was seeing in my kids to Jason and the people around me. And I began to just kind of have that victory mindset. We talk about a victory mindset in our book, Beauty and Battle, of, you know, if we are one with Christ, we're on the winning team. Mm-hmm. In the end, we win. So let's live like we win. Let's not live like we're victims of hopelessness.
15: Can I put a bow on that real quick? Because trust is a choice. Hope is a feeling. Trust is the choice we make when we're going to trust God no matter what. Hope is the feeling that follows. I think a lot of people don't have hope because they've never truly made the choice to trust.
12: Yeah.
15: So make the choice where you are in your relationship, wherever it is. Make that choice that you're going to stick with it, that you're going to trust God as your father and God as your father-in-law. And in time, that feeling's going to follow, the feeling of hope.
12: You know, in mentioning that quit in this part of the book, you also talk about perhaps it's not going to be divorce, it's going to be apathy.
15: Mm.
12: So, I, you know, committed Christian couples, they may land there, but the marriage is nearly dead.
17: Mm-hmm.
12: And that's what you mean by the apathy.
15: Yeah.
12: How do we avoid that, not to just be business partners and apathetic?
15: I think the first we have to recognize that the opposite of love is not hate. The opposite of love is indifference. And if you're feeling indifferent toward your spouse, you need to go to your father-in-law. I'm going to keep bringing it back.
12: Yeah,
15: you need to go to God. and ask him to reignite that passion in your heart. He did it for me. I think I actually told the story on one of our broadcasts that we did on our first book, Beauty and Battle, but I'll just give you the cliff notes. But that happened to me 5 years into marriage, where that love that was once, you know, on fire and just filled with fervency just began to dissipate. And I was focusing on building a business and doing all sorts of stuff, praying to the Lord about my business. And God was really blessing it. And one morning I was up praying and I felt like the Lord said to me, why don't you pray as hard about your marriage as you do your business? Mm-hmm. And I was convicted about that. So I started praying, you know, like, okay, Lord, help me and Tori, you know, it's good. And I just felt a sense of deep conviction that I was not as fully in love with her as I once was. And I felt like the Lord was kind of showing me, if I have the ability to get you to a 10 in marriage on a scale of 1 to 10, why would you settle for a 5 or a 6? You know, why even settle for an 8 if you can get to a 10? And I felt like that was something that I needed to pray into. And so every morning I got down on my knees about 5:30 in the morning beside our bed, and I would lay my hands on Tori. Now, I said this in our last program, but I got to reiterate. I made sure to leave it above the shoulders. I didn't want her to think I was making an early morning move or anything like that. So I would place my hands on her and pray that God would reignite my passion for her. Mm. And he did it. He did it. I had a crazy dream, and I had a dream that she was cheating on me and that I almost literally killed a guy. And I woke up just before I punched the guy right in the face, you know, and I looked over at her, and she's snoozing over there. She has no idea that she's in love with another man, you know. But in that moment, I was like, oh, my gosh.
12: You were feeling it.
15: I woke her up, yeah. And it was like, is somebody talking to you? Like, I started, like, the feeling of jealousy was very real. Mm-hmm. I mean, you know, that's the beauty of a dream, is that your body doesn't know if it really happened or not, because your brain hasn't fully processed it.
12: Yeah.
15: So I was feeling all those jealousy emotions. God really woke up my jealousy. And after about 20 minutes, I finally calmed down, and I got down on my knees next to our bed, just like was my, because it was about 4 o'clock in the morning at this point, just like was my habit for the last 2 weeks, placed my hands on her. And no sooner did I do that, that the Lord reminded me of Revelation 2. Revelation 2, remember the you've lost your first love, where he was talking to the church in Ephesus. And I felt like the Lord was like, you stopped pursuing her. You're now pursuing a career. I'm like, well, what do I do? You know, it's funny how before you get married, you know how to pursue your spouse. But then after you get married, you kind of forget how.
12: Yeah.
15: But the Revelation 2 had the answer. Remember, he tells them, remember how far you've fallen. Repent and redo the things you did at first. Remember, repent, redo. And in that moment, I started to remember how much I loved Tori and all the times. And then even that day and for the remaining few weeks, I started listening to our old songs that we used to listen to together. And it started kind of drumming up emotions in me. I repented for having a marriage that was hovering around a 5 or a 6 rather than a 10. And I started to redo the things we did at first that caused us to fall in love. Writing notes, dancing together to slow country music in the kitchen, a little Garth Brooks, maybe a little George Strait.
12: You got the soundtracks ready.
17: Uh-huh.
15: And my heart started to go in that direction. So I would say when it feels dead, you need to remember, you need to repent, you need to redo the things that you did at first, and then you watch how God will transform you.
12: No, that is really good, and it's a good awakening when a husband can do that. And I'll put it in that context. But Tori, let me speak to you again. The woman that's going, I've kind of done everything I can do. And he's like, you know, is it time for the spiritual defibrillator? Because he's not responsive, you know, and he's the kind of guy that might say, well, I love you. I told you I love you when we got married. Do I need to tell you again? You know, that attitude.
17: Yes.
12: And speak to that woman and with that woman in our little dialogue here. If she's in that spot, what can she do? She feels like it's not working.
17: Yeah.
12: Help me.
17: Well, I was that woman. I remember very much being that woman. And Jason, like Jason was telling with the story, is that he had pursued me so much in our dating years, but then we got married and he started this business. And he really, all of his attention went to the business. All of his focus went to that business. And I remember being in the bathroom on the floor crying many, many nights. Just, God, please, like, turn his heart back to me. Help him to cherish me again. And I remember the Lord getting me to a place where he wanted me to have my full dependency on him. And I remember just asking the Lord, like, to do, like, asking him, begging him, just turn Jason's heart towards me. And then he began to show me how to turn my face towards him, mm-hmm. towards God, because my expectations and my desires were all wrapped up in the way that Jason was treating me and the way that Jason was responding to me. And so the Lord had to do something inside of me to where my full reliance was on him and that my needs were met through him. And he began to do that as I began to surrender that to him. And I never stopped asking. I continued to ask God to change Jason's heart towards me. But I surrendered a part of my heart that just longed so much for Jason to meet my needs. And I gave it to the Lord and let him to start meeting those needs. And then in time, the Lord started using Jason to meet those needs, but I knew who it was. I knew who the source was, and it wasn't Jason. I knew my source was God himself and that he was now using Jason to meet those needs. But most women that I talk to go through this. Like, yeah. This is something very common where there is a period in your relationship where it feels dead. It feels like it's gone somewhere. And you remember, and all you have is this distant memory of what it once was. And it's so hard in those moments. But I think that the Lord can use all of it. I don't think any of it is ever wasted.
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12: You know, the two common themes I've heard from you during the time we've been talking these last couple of days is really giving it to the Lord, turning toward the Lord, but then adjusting your mindset. You've said that probably 10 times.
17: Yeah.
12: It's so powerful. It seems like it would be so easy and so rational and smart.
17: Yes.
12: To do something like that. Why is it so hard?
17: I know.
12: It is like a gutter we're in, and we just can't emotionally get out of that. We feel like we're saying the right things, but we're not truly believing them deep down.
17: Yes.
12: So, you got to make that effort. You got to make that connection. Turn to the Lord.
17: Yes.
12: And then ask him to engage in the situation.
17: Yes.
12: And begin to do the things that only you can control.
17: Yeah, exactly.
12: And one of them is not your husband.
17: Yeah,
12: I mean, you can't control him, and us husbands can't control our wives.
17: Yeah. Our thoughts are so they're tricky. Like, we talk about in Beauty and Battle, the neuroscience behind our thoughts. Like, the way that we think, with the thoughts that we think over and over again, they create neural pathways in our minds, and it gets us on a path that we continue on. And so if you have a thought, and then you think it again the next day, that groove, neuroscience actually shows this. There's a groove in your head that gets deeper and deeper. It gets more easily accessible the next time.
12: So when you say there's a hole in your head, it's true?
17: It's actually true. Yes. But the really good news is that we can rewire our thoughts. We can rewire our brain. And it takes effort. It takes recognizing at what foot of the path that we're at, right? It takes a lot of work, but it is 100% doable. And, we talk about it in the book. For me, like, I had these thoughts of Jason that were not moving me towards him. They were actually moving me away from him. They were making me mad at him. I was, thoughts that I was thinking of him were not leading me to a path that I wanted to be on. It ultimately was not leading to connection. It was ultimately leading to division in our marriage. And so when I began to recognize, wait a minute, these thoughts that I'm thinking, they're not leading me where I want to go. So I better start rethinking some of these things.
12: Sounds simple, but hard to do.
17: So hard to do.
12: Yeah.
17: And so when I would get to the foot of that path and I would recognize, I know what's going on here. I am at the foot of this path, and it's so easy to go down this path, but I know where it's going. And that's not where I want to go. Yeah. So I'm not going to think that thought. I'm going to think about things that are good and whole. What's that verse? Think about things that are good and true and lovely and of good report, And so you have to transform your thinking. You have to change your mind. You have to change your mindset. But you really have to start by knowing where you want to go.
12: Right.
17: Right. Like, for me, it was like, it's so easy to get on this path. But now I know where it's going, so I'm not going to go there.
12: So true. Let's end with P, which you say is practice presence. Mm. You have a powerful story about your mom who died of lung cancer in 2017, I believe. Yeah. How did that intersect with presence?
15: My mom was the most fully present woman that you would ever meet. And, you know, what we tell couples is the greatest present that you can give to your spouse is your presence. And it works with family, too. Mm-hmm. And my mom, she came down with pulmonary fibrosis, which is a scarring of the lungs.
12: Very difficult.
15: And in her final days, you know, they send in the palliative nurses and all of that. And basically, they're just trying to give her comfort measures so that she can pass peacefully because there was nothing that we could do. And she was only 68 years old. Mm-hmm. And they came in and offered her morphine. And at this point, she was really having a hard time breathing. Her blood, her oxygen levels were so low. It was like she was walking on a treadmill trying to breathe through a straw. And we were watching her in pain. She was a nurse, though. And so she knew that once you start administering the morphine, then you can fall asleep and just, you know, pass away that way. And we're all like, please do that. Like, that's what we want you to do. And she's like, no, I want to be present. I want to be there with all of us. And, you know, we had her for another 4 days.
12: Wow.
15: And we would, all of us would gather around and sing worship. And then she would open her eyes every now and then. You'd see a little tear come out of her. Like she was experienced. She was there with us. And then on the last night, it was my little daughter, Allie, who was our oldest daughter. And she stayed with my mom that night. And I was up there with her all night. And I slept on the floor. And Allie was sleeping right next to her. And my mom was having a hard time breathing, and one of the little bells went off. So Allie got up, and my mom had a mask on, and Allie moved her mask just a little bit, and my mom said, Coke. She just wanted a Coke.
12: A sip of Coke.
15: And, you know, she's in her dying days. She wants Coke. Let's get her Coke. So Allie got her some Coke. This is like 2 o'clock in the morning, and I'm laying on the ground, and I'm watching this. And Allie gets her a Coke. And she's drinking it out of a straw. And then Allie pulls it back. And then my mom reaches up and pulls her mask back and says, in broken English, you know, I love you, Allie. And she put her mask right back on. And those were her last words. And then she died that morning. But not until my little daughter got a chance to be in the presence of her grandmother. And that was the greatest gift. And so when we were writing this book, I was like, man, my mom, she just was somebody who was fully present. Mm-hmm. And, you know, now, I mean, when you got your phones and all this kind of stuff, I mean, it's really hard to be fully present. Mm-hmm. But I never forget, you know, 8 years ago when my mom was fully present. And now my daughter Allie has a story to tell. And I'm telling people this story. And I wish I could tell it without crying. It's just not going to happen.
12: But I know that you do.
15: I know it makes you feel like you want to hug me right now, Jim, so we can hold each other after this broadcast.
12: But it does illustrate the connection. Mm-hmm. I mean, what a beautiful gift for your daughter to hear that from her grandmother.
15: That does
12: make me cry.
17: And what she taught us was just that you have to fight for presence. Like what Nana taught us was the fight for it. You know, for 4 days she didn't need to fight. She could have taken the morphine and gone to sleep and been peaceful and not suffered at all. But she actually wrote on a dry erase board, pray that the Lord will give me increased strength to fight. Because that was when she lost her voice and she couldn't even say. But she fought for the presence of her family. And those moments were precious to her. They meant something to her. And she suffered through some of the pain so that we could have her presence and that she could have ours.
15: And you know, that's exactly what Jesus did on the cross when he was offered that little mix on the sponge and he refused to drink it. It was just a little something that could have numbed the pain. And Jesus was like, I'm going to stay fully present. And I got a chance to see that in real life. And it really makes me thankful that our Savior did that. And he stayed fully present even in the midst of his pain. And you know what? In marriage, sometimes it is painful to give your spouse full presence. You know, but when you do that, it's the greatest gift you can ever give to your spouse. And when they open it, they're going to get a real treasure.
12: Yeah. I mean, you said it so beautifully. And what a story to land on that grabs everybody's emotions. Yeah. And, you know, whether it's your marriage, your parenting, connections with people. I mean, this is really good, this resource. And you can apply it in all kinds of ways. But ideally, certainly in your marriage A to Z, 30 days to relational transformation, probably one of the easiest ways to start thinking differently and getting the benefit of thinking differently by loving each other and connecting with each other. Thank you both for being with us.
15: Yeah. Thanks
17: Thank
15: for
17: you.
15: Having us.
12: And for the listeners, we certainly recommend you get a copy of the Benham's book. Make a monthly pledge of any amount, and we'll put this resource into your hands. What we really need right now are more friends of the family who are willing to become monthly partners with us in ministry. You can do ministry through your giving to Focus on the Family today.
15: And when you do so, you're joining a team of people who are committed to helping marriages and families to thrive. 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
15: And of course, while we appreciate monthly pledges, it may be that you're not able to afford one right now, and we understand a generous one-time gift also helps. 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
2: 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Michael David with you, and when we go to church, sometimes we might put on the church face. You know, we look like we're all right, but maybe everything's not all right. And people around us are the same way. You know, they look like they're all right, but everything might not be all right. You know, we want to live as godly as we can and be the best example we should be, and definitely we should do that. But we also have to be honest. We have to be authentic. And even though, you know, the other people around us don't know what we're thinking and feeling, God knows what we're thinking and feeling. 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
24: I'm praying that they would get discipled. I'm praying that they would go beyond the field and to continue with the Lord. That's where believers are going to be. So we want to be careful because it's possible there are people today that are, you know, consider themselves Christians and they're just critiquing everything, everybody didn't do that right, they're just doing that. Please don't be that person, right? Be the group that's, I want to glorify God for what he is doing. I don't want to be a spiritual critic. The scribes criticized, but you look here, the multitude, they marveled, they were in awe of Jesus.
0: Sometimes as we go through this world, we see what others are going through, and it leads us to judge them for how they act. Often we can even do this toward other believers too, criticizing them simply because they do things differently than we would. But today, Pastor Bill reminds us that we were once also lost without Christ, walking through this world spiritually blind. So instead of judging, we are called to help and guide others to the Word of God, which is the ultimate authority in our lives. Now here's Pastor Bill in the book of Matthew chapter 9 as he continues his message, Jesus's Power Over Sin.
24: My faith should be visible. It should be able to be seen by what I do. And so let's move on. Verse 3. So after Jesus tells them, son, your sins are forgiven you, it says, and at once some of the scribes said within themselves, this man blasphemes. Now, again, this should have caught them, you know, for one, Jesus is able to see their thoughts, right? They didn't say it out loud. They said it to themselves. The scribes are concerned for what Jesus is doing. They think he's blaspheming by saying your sins are forgiven you, because only God can forgive sins. And the scribes, like the Pharisees, they're not acknowledging Jesus as God. And so to hear him say that, they're like, hey, he's blaspheming. Now, if you thought something in your mind and then somebody confronted you about what you just thought in your mind, to me, you would have to pause and be like, there's something supernatural going on here. They didn't say it out loud. They didn't whisper it to one another. They didn't have a little gossip session. They just thought it in their stanky religious minds real quick. They were like, he's blaspheming. And then look at verse 4. But Jesus, knowing their thoughts, said, why do you think evil in your hearts? I would think that maybe that would be enough for them to say, whoa, who are we dealing with here? Who are we dealing with? And he knows what I just thought in my mind against him, and he's calling me on it, confronting me on it right now. We should know this, that Jesus knows our thoughts as well. Amen. So we got to be careful with our thoughts. He knows not just what comes out of my mouth, but he knows what goes on in my head. And I've shared with you guys before, at times I can be a Pharisee in that way. At times I can be good about controlling what comes out of my mouth, so that to people I haven't messed up. But then I got to have a whole other thing going on in my head where God is saying, that's not right. Stop that. You know, my wife and my kids will see this often where they'll say something to me. And I always have a comeback, y'all. I'm like, my knee-jerk response is like, bam. I'm like, I'm on you. I got something for you. But I hold it. And my wife's like, what'd you think? And she tries to make me say it. And I'm like, no, I didn't say it for a reason. Let me be godly right now, man. Like, I'm dealing with it already. Don't make me say it out loud or whatever. But God is aware of not just what I say, but God knows my thoughts. And God knows your thoughts. And so he's aware of what these guys are thinking. And he asks, Jesus has the gall.

on their inner thoughts. He says, why do you think evil in your hearts? And again, this is what he's confronting. He knows the issue. He knows that they don't believe I'm God. Why do you think evil in your hearts? About what's going on. Jesus had just spoken over this guy. Your sins are forgiven you. And now he says in verse 5, for which is easier to say, your sins are forgiven you, or to say, arise and walk? And if you guys consider that, right, which is easier to say, your sins are forgiven you, or to say, rise and walk? All right, easier because you can't see it, right? I think they're equally easy to say, but it's definitely easier to say your sins are forgiven you because now there's nothing that can be seen or evidence about it. And so this is what Jesus does here. I think it's amazing. He says in verse 6, but that you may know that the Son of Man has power on earth to forgive sins. Then he said to the paralytic, arise, take up your bed and go to your house. And so if you're the paralytic, right, according to what the scripture gives us, he got brought. We never get told that he wanted to come or didn't want to come. He gets brought. He gets carried. He gets hoisted on the roof. He gets lowered through the roof. He gets laid before Jesus. He gets told his sins are forgiven him. Be a good cheer. And now he hasn't done anything. He's just there. And now Jesus says, in order to make a point to these religious scribes who don't believe I have power to forgive sins, I'm also, just to make a point to these guys, I'm going to tell this man to get up and walk. Now, if you're the paralytic, this is a great day. This is a wonderful day. I mean, he hasn't done anything. He's going to get healed of being paralytic and got his sins forgiven. I got a right standing with God and I can walk now. This is a wonderful day for this guy. Physical healing, spiritual healing, everything, because somebody cared enough to bring him and put him before the Lord. For this guy, this is a great day, and I think he represents you and me. Because there's nothing that we've done in order to receive whatever God has done for us. Amen? We don't deserve it. We haven't earned it. We are like the paralytic. There's just helpless and hopeless. Nothing we have done. But look at what we've received from the Lord. Some of us have been delivered and healed of many things. Some of us have been set free of bondages. We've been free from the penalty, free from the power of sin. We've been reconciled to God. We have clear conscience and right standing with the Lord, all because of what God has done for us. Now, I want you guys to consider this morning, who had a hand in bringing you to Jesus? Just think about it this morning. Who had a hand in bringing you? Because maybe some of you have a testimony where it was just you and God, some personal thing. But many of us, most of us, somebody had a hand. Many of us, it was multiple hands involved. But some of us can look back and say, no, that person, these people, that family, that parent, that family member, this neighbor, this, who had a hand in bringing you to Jesus? Just think about it this morning. Just because you thought about it, just thank them. Reach out to those people and say, man, thank you. Even if they're not doing good today. Reach out to them and thank them for the part they played, right? This guy's life is absolutely changed because there are four people's faith that said, man, if we could just get them before God. I think God is rewarding their faith and that you guys want to see something happen. You're going to see something happen. You're going to see it all. You can get more than you bargained for since you came to me with it. He's not going to just be healed. I'm going to forgive him. Then I'm going to heal him. I'm going to give him what he needs and what you want, right? And I think that's amazing. God could have just said, your sins are forgiven. And y'all carry him back. Now he's still on his cot with his sin forgiven. That would have been great. I know, you know, we in our thinking, we'd be like, man, just could you heal him too? You know, like, can he walk to church now? You know, but it would have been enough if Jesus had just forgiven him. But he goes beyond that. He forgives him. And to make a point to these religious folk, he also tells them the you know, what they think is the harder thing. He tells the guy to arise, take up your bed and walk. And again, I thought it was interesting just to make a point to these religious people. He does this. Now, as we consider the scribes and the Pharisees and the religious people and the spiritual critics of Jesus' day, how do we make sure we don't become those guys? Right? How do we make sure we don't become the Pharisees, the scribes, the spiritual critics? Like in Jesus' day, here's something you can note about them. They were never doing a work for God.

0: They were always critiquing the work of God. They weren't ever doing anything. They were just critiquing. One way you can keep yourself from becoming a spiritual critic, a scribe, a Pharisee, a religious foe to the work of God, don't be an outside observer. Be a part of the work. Something happens when you become a part of the work. As I'm in the ministry, I see people mess up sometimes in ministry, but I'm in the ministry. And there's a bit of grace that goes out and says, I know I don't do it all right all the time. And so I may see someone mess up, and it's like, I got to be careful about judging the motive of everything I see, because maybe that was just a mistake. Maybe it was an honest mistake. I've definitely made some honest mistakes, and I don't want to become the critic or those things. I'm like, I'm going to give an account to God for what I do. And so are those guys. And so one thing you can do to make sure you don't become the spiritual critic is just keep your hands in the work. It'll humble you. You'll be humbled enough of what you're doing. You won't have time to think about what somebody else might be doing wrong. You'll be focused on what you're doing. That'll keep you from, you know, being overly concerned with what they're doing over here and over there and over there and over here. It's like, God, I'm praying about what I'm doing over here today. Keep your hands in the work. The second thing is, there's a level of faith that we operate in. And so the scribes didn't have faith in God. That's what was wrong. They didn't believe God for the supernatural. They didn't believe that he was who he said he was. And they had something against him. They were actually jealous of Jesus. Jesus was taken away from them. The scribes and Pharisees looked at it as though Jesus, there were people that used to revere us, and now they don't. Now they revere you. And they're losing followers. They're losing fans, if you will. They're losing people that used to follow them or go to them, that now these people are amazed at what Jesus is doing, and it's bothering them. It should please us that people are running to Jesus. Amen. That should be the goal of our ministry. Man, if they could all run right by me to you, we did it right. We did it. We smashed it. We did an amazing job. That's the goal of whatever ministry we're doing, is that we would lead people right on past us to the Lord. And so that'll help us to not become like these guys, the spiritual critics of the day. And so, again, Jesus tells the guy, arise, take up your bed, and go to your house. And verse 7 says, and he arose and departed to his house. Here's another cool thing. If Jesus tells you to arise and go to your house and take up your bed, the command to do it, it meant that you could, right? Jesus would never command us to do something he wouldn't empower us to do. So it doesn't matter how long you've been on the cot or whatever, Jesus telling this guy, arise and get up and go to your house, meant he could do it. Now, what if the guy would have been laid there and said, God, I can't move. We don't know, because he didn't do it. We just know when he heard those words, he got on up. It says in verse 7, and he arose and departed to his house. And again, what's going to happen when he gets home, and the parents that bore him and the people that knew him, that he had been born this way, he had been this way his whole, what's it going to do for them when he runs home and tells them what Jesus did for him? Hopefully it's going to be faith is going to be produced. They're going to be blown away at who did this. They're going to want to run and meet him. They're going to want to run and see him. I find that this is a common theme. What did Jesus tell the demoniac that wanted to go with Jesus to do? He said, go home. And what does he tell this guy to do? Go home. I think, just want to make a point here. If God is doing a work in our hearts and our lives, it should impact our home first. It may go beyond that. It should. But it ought to go straight home. The work that God is doing in you, the work that God is, it should impact your home. Your home should see it and feel it and benefit from it first. Jesus is sending people home. Say, I want you to go to where you were when you weren't right. And now let them see you after you've encountered me. Let them experience the you that is now impacted by me. Let them see it. Let them hear it. Let them experience it. Let them experience your transformation. And so he says, I want you to go back home. Go back to where they knew you, which is oftentimes the more difficult places to go. But this guy was going back with a physical, you know, you're going to have to recognize something major has taken place in his life. And so he said, I want you to get up, take up your bed, and go to your house. Verse 7 says he arose and departed. And then verse 8. Now, when the multitude saw it, they marveled and glorified God who had given such power to men. And I saw you know, the comparison between the scribes and the multitudes. While the scribes criticized, the multitudes glorified. That's where we want to be, right? I want to be in the number of people that when I see a move of God, I see God's hand of goodness on a person's life. I see God heal, deliver, save. I want to be the one that's glorifying, right? I remember some years ago, how many guys are aware of like, familiar with like Greg Laurie and the Harvest Crusades that he does, right? So he does these big crusades, does them all over the world. And Greg's an evangelist, and Greg's a gifted evangelist. That's his gift. And he's a pastor as well. But, you know, Greg has had a heart to do these things, and all over the world, he's presenting the gospel and giving an altar call, and thousands upon thousands of people have come to the Lord. And some years ago, I remember seeing some guys were attacking Greg on the internet, and they were accusing him of not really preaching the gospel the right way, the way they thought he should preach it. And they were like, and all those people that come forward, those people aren't really saved. You know, maybe a small percentage of them are, but most of those people aren't really saved. They're the false conversions and blah, blah, blah, and all these. And I remember looking at this thing thinking, and these guys have no outreaches and they have no gospel ministry. They have a blog on the internet to tear down a guy who is spending thousands of dollars to reach out for souls, and they're coming against him. And I thought, man, how could God be pleased with that, right? Even if they don't all get saved, if two of them really got saved, what Greg did was worth it, right? Somebody went from death to life. It's not his obligation to see that they were sincere in coming. His obligation was, look, I'm getting the gospel presented to as many as possible, as often as possible, and I'm willing to spend money and time and energy and effort to get it done. But in our day, we have the same thing. You got critics. You got those that are criticized and those that are glorifying. I would much rather be on the side that's looking at it saying, look at what God is doing. Every time I watch an altar call like that, I watch a Harvest Crusade or Billy Graham when he was doing it, when I would watch these mass altar calls and people coming down and you'd see people weeping and crying, hey, who can know the sincerity of their hearts? But I know in that moment they were touched and they were, and it's for me, I weep. I cry. I'm like, man, people are going from death to life. They're encountering God right now. The gospel is making them get up and go down and hear more about what Jesus has done. I'm like, what is better than that? Well, I would never criticize that. I don't have the energy to criticize. I'm praying that it be real. I'm praying that they would get discipled. I'm praying that they would go beyond the field and to continue with the Lord. That's where believers are going to be. So we want to be careful because it's possible there are people today that are, you know, consider themselves Christians and they're just critiquing everything. Everybody didn't do that right. Just doing that. Please don't be that person. Right. Be the group that's, I want to glorify God for what he is doing. I don't want to be a spiritual critic. The scribes criticized, but you look here, the multitudes, they marvel. They were in awe of Jesus. And it says they glorify God for giving that kind of power to do that kind of work. All this happened again because of the four men who brought the paralytic men to Jesus. I told you before, we're not told of any relationship that they had. All the Bible tells, we don't even get their name. We don't get anything about these guys. The Bible just calls them they. And I just want to point out to you and me, we could be they. Amen. We could be the they that are bringing by faith, bringing somebody to Christ, sharing the Lord with somebody, bringing them to church, making deals with them to get them to come, and whatever we can do. We can be those people every day. You got opportunity to be those people. And so we want to take our chances. I want to be a they. Right. I know this. They'll receive their reward in heaven for what they did. I don't know their name right now, but God knows who they are. God knows who they are. Amen. And I'm sure this paralytic man that ran home, what must he have felt about those four guys for the rest of his life? Totally gratitude, thankful. These guys, man, they loved me that much. They carried me. They got me to the house where Jesus was. They got me on the roof. They ripped up a roof. They lowered me down and boom, my life changed. That's part of his testimony forever, right? My buddy Curtis, he's part of my testimony forever. He was the one that had the conversations and said the difficult things and kept coming back and bought the books and left me a Bible, and eventually it all clicked. But he was the guy. He was a guy that brought me over. He'll always be a part of my testimony. And so you and I have the opportunity to be that to somebody as well. Amen. That by faith, man, we will be sharing and praying and speaking to people and hoping to lead them and draw them to the Lord. Again, we said Jesus saw their faith, and he sees our faith as well. So reminder that our faith is seen by what it does, right? Just the same way a lack of faith is seen in what it won't do. So your faith in God, your faith in him can be seen by what faith makes you do. But a lack of faith is also seen in the things that you should be doing that you won't do because you don't believe. And so we want to see our faith in action in our lives. Jesus sees our faith. The greatest miracle is not physical healing, but it's the forgiveness of sins. And we should remember that. There are some factions of the church that are enamored with, you know, miracles and healing, so much so that they'll fake them, right? Now, I'm not mad at healings. I believe that God still heals today when he wants to. It's his will, and when it's according to his will. But imagine a church that would fake a healing in order to stir up fake faith in people. I wouldn't do that, right? If God heals, I'm gonna be the first one to praise God. I'll do a dance. You know what I mean? I'm like, it's amazing when he chooses to do that. It's amazing, but I know it's not always his will. I definitely wouldn't bring a fake up and fraudulently do it. There are guys that have been literally caught going from town to town, and they'll be like, "Hey, wasn't that woman healed in Texas?" And then you brought her over here to, you know, Missouri, and same crusade, they got people that they're paying to come and you know, my leg was shorter and oh, look, it grew, you know, extended. They got all these weird things they be doing. One thing I know about the miracles of Jesus is they were easy to evidence. Guy been blind his whole life. Now he can see. Ain't no questions about that. It wasn't no weird stuff like, yeah, I walked in like this and then, oh my gosh, I'm healed. It's cartwheels. You know what I'm saying? Like, there's no proof that it was that way really before, but you know, there's some things that are clear to be seen, you know, and so withered hands, blind eyes, leopard skin, leprosy on skin, you know, paralytic, all these things. It was not a questionable healing, and they were instant, and God was glorified in those things. So again, the greatest miracle is not physical healing, but forgiveness of sins. Forgiveness has eternal implications while physical healing is limited to this life. And so, because the greatest miracle is the forgiveness of sins, we want to be faithful to preach the gospel. That's how people get their sins forgiven. As they respond in faith to the gospel of Jesus Christ, their sins can be forgiven. When Jesus says that we'll do even greater works than he did, some people are thinking, yeah, we're going to do more miracles. No, we're going to see people come to Christ. We're going to be preaching to God. That's the greater miracle, you guys. Just two more things and we close. Jesus used a physical miracle to confirm that he had power to do the greater work as well, which is forgive sin. And so there may be times when God does physical healing in order to confirm that he's able to do even more. Again, according to his will, he uses these things how he will. Lastly, we don't want to be the scribes and the Pharisees, the spiritual critics of the day. We want to be like the multitudes here, that we're standing in awe of Jesus. Amen. And so as we close and we look at this miracle of forgiveness of sins, I got to ask all of us, have you had your sins forgiven? Right. Do you know this morning that your sins are forgiven you? It's the most important thing that you will settle in this life on earth before you meet God, is that your sins are forgiven. And so if you have, then great. Then you want to be out there sharing it with other people. You're now an ambassador to tell other people how to have their sins forgiven. But if there's any question in anyone's heart as to whether or not your sins have been forgiven you, then I want to pray for you this morning. God will forgive you today. The Bible says that he loves sinners so much. He died on the cross in our place, took our sins upon himself. And that if we would put our faith in Jesus, that he died on the cross for our sins and rose from the grave, God says that he would forgive us and receive us as his own.
1: 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Again, that number is 310-245-4811. 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

0: A Transforming Word with Pastor Bill Buffington is brought to you by Calvary Chapel Costa Mesa here on K-Wave 1110 and 107.9, sharing life, delivering truth, giving hope. Michael David here, and I've been told if you and I go out and commit a crime and you and I get punished for what we've done, that would be justice. But if you and I go out and commit a crime and they look at us and they say, oh, you're good people, we're going to set you free, just do whatever you want, we're just going to dismiss the case, that would be mercy. But if we were to go out and commit a crime, and the person we committed a crime against were to adopt us into their family and put us into their will as if we were one of their own children, that would be grace. And grace is what God gives you and me as believers. He's giving us undeserved favor, if you will. It's truly indescribable, a gift that he's given to us. And we're going to learn more about it as we join Dr. Tony Evans on the Alternative Program next.
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2: The most recent estimates of last year's national abortion numbers have been released, and they paint a horrible picture. The Society of Family Planning found that there were around 1.13 million abortions total. Among that number, roughly 66% of all abortions were done using the chemical abortion drug. Approximately 300,000 of those were through so-called telehealth, meaning the abortion pills were distributed by mail with no meaningful medical oversight. It was also revealed that shield laws, which protect abortion pill distributors in pro-abortion states like New York, accounted for around 180,000 abortions. This plague against the unborn must be stopped.
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6: Dr. Tony Evans says if you're looking for a harvest, you'd better make sure you planted a seed.
5: No matter how much church you go to, Bible study you have, or prayers you give, if there is no seed, there will be no harvest.
6: This is the Alternative Broadcast, featuring the timeless biblical teachings from the archives of Dr. Tony Evans. You can't grow what you don't sow. It's as simple as that. Today, Dr. Evans talks about planting grace seeds and the return God promises when we do. Let's listen.
5: One of the laws that God gives is what I've called the law of the harvest. You need to understand this law because this is how things work, barring the exception of a miracle. 2 Corinthians chapter 9, and I want to take you first of all to why this law is important. I'm going to explain the law in a moment, but you need to understand the context of this law. He says in the last verse of 2 Corinthians 9, thanks be to God for his indescribable gift. So if a gift's that good and I have it, I want to know about it. So the question is, what is that gift? He summarizes the gift in verse 8. Verse 8 says, and God is able to make all grace abound to you so that always having all sufficiency in everything, you may have an abundance for every good work. Let me read that gift again. And God is able to make all grace abound to you so that always having all sufficiency in everything, you may have an abundance for every good deed. The gift that God has given each one of us that is beyond Paul's ability to articulate is the gift of grace. That is the word that makes Christianity different than every other religion ever known to mankind. It is the gift of grace. He even brings it out in the verse before his great verse of thanksgiving, verse 14, while they also, by prayer on your behalf, yearn for you because of the surpassing grace of God in you. Surpassing grace. You have been, I have been, we have been given a gift that will blow your natural mind And it is the gift of grace. Which means if you don't know what grace is, and you don't understand it, and you don't know how to operate in it, you will not be able to maximize the gift that you possess. It's a gift called grace. Grace is the endless supply, the inexhaustible supply of God's goodness doing for us what we cannot and could never be able to do for ourselves. Many of the toys that you buy for your children, and even for some adults, will say you need batteries. For this thing to work, you need batteries, and the batteries are not included. God not only has provided sufficiency in every category of your life, he's included the power supply. It includes batteries. It is all that God has supplied, along with the power source to do it, for you to experience all that he has promised and provided for you. Think about it. As long as fish have been around, they've not yet run out of water. As long as animals have been around, they've not run out of grass, trees, and foliage. As long as people have been around, we've not used up all the oxygen. In other words, there's more than enough water for fish, more than enough foliage for animals, and more than enough oxygen for people, even though we're dealing with hundreds and hundreds of thousands of years. Why? Because there's more than enough. That's grace. What I just described, we might call common grace. What God has provided his children is special grace. You get what's general to all, and you get what's special for you. And he says in verse 8, God is able to make all grace abound to you so that always, having all sufficiency in everything, you will have left over. You will have an abundance. More than enough. This grace comes from a person. It comes because of the person and work of Jesus Christ, which has freed God up to express his grace to you. Let me tell you how big this word grace is. In Ephesians chapter 2, verse 7, the Bible says that in the ages to come, God might show his inexhaustible supply of grace. Translation, you ain't seen nothing yet. In the ages to come, God is going to still be displaying all he has in store. It is because of Jesus Christ. Romans chapter 8, verse 32 says that God has supplied all things freely to us by Jesus Christ. The beautiful thing about grace is it's free. You can't buy it. You can't earn it. It's what God does for you at no cost to you, because the price has already been paid. What Jesus Christ has done is freed God up, because sin has been paid for, to fully express his favor to me and to you. Grace. And it is an indescribable gift. We don't have the words in the English language to explain the favor that Christ has opened up for God to express to you in every and any realm of life. But in order for the grace, this word that we don't have enough words to describe because it's an indescribable gift, in order for this word to have meaning to you, while you cannot earn grace because it's free, you must access grace. Let me say that again. You can't earn it, but you must access it. I don't like hard ice cream. I like soft ice cream. I like ice cream that's soft, you know, the kind of the thing that comes out of the machine is real soft. So if I ever eat ice cream and it's been in the freezer, when I was growing up, when ice cream was in the freezer, we would dip the ice cream out and then I would mash it with my spoon. I would mash it till I mashed it soft, because I don't like hard ice cream. I like soft ice cream. So I would mash it and make it soft. And then they invented microwaves. Microwaves. The technology created a microwave. But when the microwave first came out, I was used to mashing. So I would still mash my ice cream soft when I had something brand new that would do the work for me. But I'd been so used to mashing it myself and making it happen. When all I had to do was change the environment and put it in the microwave for 30 seconds. And the microwave would do for me what I had to try to force and make happen myself. When you're in Christ, he's given you something brand new. But if you're not used to it, you'll stick with the old and miss out on this new radiating environment that's designed to do for you what you can't do for yourself. And that word is called grace. The Bible says that grace and truth came from Jesus Christ. His job is to deliver God's grace to you, and me, the inexhaustible supply of God's goodness. You cannot earn grace, for then it's no longer grace, but what you must do is access grace. All of us here today have a relationship with the electric company. There is a supplier of electricity to your house. Electricity gives you the power to do everything else, to run whatever you need run by electricity in your house. Now, your relationship with the electric company supplies the electricity, but what it doesn't do is come flip the switches in your house. It gives you access to electricity. But you must plug in the refrigerator. You must plug in the toaster. You must plug in the electric can opener. You must turn on the electric stove. The electric company is not going to turn it on for you. It's going to give you the ability to access more than you need. Because there's enough electricity for your house and then some. So when you buy some new stuff, you don't have to call for new electricity. The power is from the plant. You simply access it. That's how grace is. Grace is what God supplies, but what grace does not do is access the supply. You must access what God has provided, unlike the electric company, at no cost to you, because the price has already been paid. So grace supplies it. Jesus paid for it, but God won't access it for you. You must access the grace. So the question is, why am I not experiencing the grace that Jesus has supplied? Well, it has nothing to do with the electric company. It has everything to do with you leaving the switch off. That is, grace unaccessed.
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5: Paul says in Romans chapter 5, verses 1 and 2, that we access this grace by faith. Grace must be accessed. So then, the word about this indescribable gift called grace is tucked into a verse, verse 8, between three verses that talk about you accessing it. And they're farming verses. Verse 6. Now I say to you, he who sows sparingly will also reap sparingly. He who sows bountifully will reap bountifully. Then down to verse 10. Now he who supplies seed to the sower and bread for food will supply and multiply your seed for sowing and the increase the harvest of your righteousness. All that's farming language. So let's look at the rules of farming, or the law of the harvest. Number one, your harvest depends on whether you sow. Verse 6, now this I say, he who sows. You will never see a farmer or hear a farmer say, I have to get my harvest first. In farming, you cannot access a harvest without a seed. It is impossible. Because no matter how spiritual you are and how much praying you do, if there is no seed, there will be no harvest. No matter how much church you go to, Bible study you have, or prayers you give. Because sowing must always precede harvesting. So if you have a need, the question is, did you plant a seed? Because without the seed, it can rain, the sun can shine, and nothing's going to happen. Because when it comes to experiencing God's grace, it must be accessed. Number two, it all depends on what you sow. First of all, it depends on whether you sow. But next, it depends on what you sow. If you plant an apple seed, you won't get a pear tree. If you plant an orange seed, you won't get an apple tree. Because as I shared with you last time, Genesis 1:12 says that when God created vegetation and fruit, he put the seed in the vegetation and fruit so it would reproduce after its own kind. So you can't plant one thing and be looking for another thing. The thing you plant has to be predicated on the thing you expect. That's why the verse, Luke 6:38, says, give and it.

0: will be given to you. In other words, what you plant is what you receive. So based on the need, that will tell you the seed that you need to plant so that it can replicate after its own kind. It then also depends on how much you sow. Look at verse 6. Now this I say, he who sows sparingly will also reap sparingly. He who sows bountifully will reap bountifully. Anybody in your life want to do a little bit of work but want a big paycheck? They want to be highly favored. But they sow very little. But they want a big blessing. A farmer can't sow a seed and be looking for 15 acres worth of produce. Next. Your harvest depends on where you sow. You have to plant in that which is designed to receive the seed in which it is being planted. That's why he says in verse 10, now he who supplies seed to the sower and bread for food will supply and multiply your seed sowing and increase the harvest of your righteousness. You will be enriched in everything for all liberality, which through us is producing thanksgiving to God. So what is good soil? Good soil is to invest in that which will allow you to legitimately give thanks to God. Can I give thanks to God for where I'm placing this seed? Is the soil a soil I can give thanks to God for or not? Because if I can't give thanks to God for it, I ought not to be planting seed in it. That's not where the seed goes because it's not conducive for a good harvest. Let me tell you something else. Your harvest depends on when you sow. When you sow. Now watch this. If you plant a seed or whatever it is you are needing, don't come out tomorrow looking for it. Okay? You don't plant a seed today and see a growth tomorrow. There is a time gap between sowing and reaping. Always. Always. Unless God is overriding his law. He does that on occasion. That's not his normal way. It's not his normal operandi. That's not normally how he rolls because it's farming. There's sowing season and there's harvest season, which is why Galatians 6 says you will reap in due season because it's a seasonal issue, which means there will be a gap. So don't get frustrated. I'm sowing for Jesus today and I don't see anything tomorrow. There's supposed to be a gap when it comes to farming. Now watch this. Just because there's a gap doesn't mean nothing's happening. It's just happening underneath the ground. It's happening. Stuff is taking place. Stuff is moving. Seeds are opening. Things are being born. Things are being... Don't get mad because you don't see anything. In order for a seed to live, it must die. It must be buried first. We put it in the ground for plants, for flowers. So when you sow, allow a season for reaping. Knowing that when God is silent, he is not still. He's moving. It's just underneath the ground. He goes on. See, for a lot of Christians, they think God is a slot machine. You put a quarter or a dollar, whatever it is, you put in the woman, one-arm bandit, and you pull it hoping for an immediate result. You want it to ring out money on the spot. We're living in a microwave generation. Your children want today what it took you years to accumulate. Because we're living in this microwave, gotta have it now generation. Finally, your harvest depends on why you sow. Why you sow. Watch this now. Notice in verse 10, he ends the verse by saying, your seed for sowing in the increase of the harvest of your righteousness. Here's what. God is interested in meeting your need as long as meeting your need is going to make you a better person. See, a lot of folk want to be blessed for blessing's sake. Never mind, their life's not going to be better. Their lifestyle is not going to be better. They're not going to be closer walking with God. But bless me, bless me, bless me. He's interested in the increase in your righteousness, not just the increase in your stuff. Yes, he can make all grace abound to you, but he wants to make sure the grace has made a better you, not made more stuff for you alone. But you say, but I thought all of this was grace. I thought all of this was God doing it for me. But you're telling me I have to sow a seed. But did you see the verse? The verse says, he who gives the seed. See, you even get the seed by grace. Why? Because in whatever God gives, he puts the seed in it for the next thing you need. God has got this thing so covered that once he meets a need, he includes a seed. So he meets the need, includes the seed, so you can replant the seed to meet the need. And when the need comes, there's more seed for further sowing, so there can be further reaping, so there can be more seed. And when you plant the seed, what pops up was bigger than what you put in. So he didn't turn this thing around so that, as the Bible calls it, there's grace on top of grace. Because once grace opens up, there's more grace in it for more grace to be sown and received.
1: 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You can find these conversations on his YouTube channel or wherever you stream your favorite podcast. Tomorrow, Dr. Evans explores the importance of being a conduit of blessings as he talks about the concept of sowing and reaping, pointing out that reaping isn't about keeping. Right now, he's back with this brief closing thought for today.
0: God is able to make all grace abound in everything so that there is more than enough for you to do good things over and over and over again. So thanks be to God for his indescribable gift called grace.
2: Sharing life, delivering truth, giving hope. Michael David here, and one of the things I really love to do whenever I get the opportunity is to go visit another country. And I'm blessed that I was able to visit Israel and England and South Africa, Botswana, Kenya, Uganda, the Philippines, Mexico, Canada. And it's always a blessing going to a place that I've never been before and just, you know, eating different food, hearing a different language, enjoying a different culture, because not everybody does things the way we do it here in the United States. And it's interesting to see how other people live in other countries, and the other food and the language and the culture and the music and the dance and the clothing and everything else, you know. So one of the things I always think is interesting as well is the reverse culture shock. And that's when you go to another country and you come back here and then you notice things here you never noticed before. For instance, when I was in South Africa, I remember we had to fly over the entire continent because we flew from Holland all the way to South Africa. And, you know, when you fly over, especially Northern Africa and some of the central parts of Africa, you never see a building, at least from the plane. You never see a light, you know, from like a city or something like that. And, you know, lots of, you know, you get lots of jungle, lots of desert. I remember when we came back to LAX, landing in LAX, we were coming in for a landing, and I was looking down at all those buildings and all those roads and all those sidewalks, and I was thinking, have we always had this much concrete here in Los Angeles? But it was the reverse culture shock kicking in, and that's happened in other countries as well. I just noticed things different when I came back here. And there's so much we can learn from each other, from different cultures and different countries and languages, and we're going to learn a little bit more about that as we join Dr. Tim Keller on Gospel in Life next.
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5: Well, number one, the reason we believe that that temple's going to be built is because it hasn't been built in the past, right? And it's idealized in such a way that, yeah, this is a time when the Messiah is reigning. Everything is idealized in that section of Isaiah. And so, yeah, it's we believe it's going to be built. And then you say, well, why would there be sacrifices? And some people will simply give you a pat answer, and the pat answer is because they're going to just be a memorial to remember the sacrifice of Christ, kind of like the Lord's Supper. And that's a simple answer, and it suffices for a lot of people. But if you look closely at the chapters, there is a discussion about a real clean and unclean gatekeeping that takes place. And that's fine with me, because you remember the New Testament is very clear that the blood and bulls and goats does not in any way relinquish us from our sin. In the Old Testament, never is that efficacious for our sin in any way. But when it comes to the Levitical standards of what God says, okay, now you're clean from what was determined in the Old Testament, whether it was some kind of ability to be qualified to mediate the sacrifices or serve at the altar or be ordained to be a priest, there was definitely you're either in the unclean category or the clean category. Well, these sacrifices are described in that way, so they will have a role. Much like in our churches, you might lay hands on someone to go plant a church, and they're going to be a pastor. Well, what is that all about? It's a ceremony of type that's used, at least in our day, because we see it in the New Testament. And we say, okay, well, we're utilizing that. And it does something symbolically about commissioning someone, ordaining someone for a role. It's the same kind of thing in those sacrifices. So it's more than just, hey, we're all remembering that Christ died by this animal sacrifice. And it's more than just providing food for the Levites, which it certainly does, but it also fulfills the clean and unclean role, and that may be more detailed than we need because it does serve as a memorial and a reminder of Christ's sacrifice.
6: Pastor Brian.
7: I never had heard that idea of the clean and the unclean, but yeah, I can go with that. But I do think the memorial aspect of it is huge because of the fact that Israel has lived 2,000 years without even the recognition of the death of the Messiah for their sins. So this will be the reminder where the Messiah is living there in their midst, but then these sacrifices will be the reminder of his great sacrifice. But one thing I would say that doesn't necessarily relate to that, but to the whole of that, you know, final eight chapters of Ezekiel. I think, you know, we tend to think of Jesus is going to come back, and in our minds, we kind of envision it like he's just pretty much going to snap his fingers and everything is going to turn to perfection globally. And I think we're missing something there. I think that what is actually going to happen is Jesus is going to come back and establish the kingdom. And then there will be a process of what you might call Edenizing the world. So the garden that God originally created and put man in and said, you know, be fruitful, multiply, tend the garden and so forth. The earth throughout the millennium is going to be becoming Edenized, and it's going to be a process. You know, we read the book of Revelation. We read about the events of the, you know, the destruction of the Antichrist and the battles and all of this centering around Jerusalem. But we tend to forget that there's a whole world that is going to be in some ways disconnected from this, that the news of the reign of Jesus is going to go out into the world progressively. And there still will be sin and death, but it will be the exception where now it is the rule. It will be the exception then. So
5: no, that's a nuanced and helpful insight, because you're right. I don't think people view it that way. But that is exactly what we read, particularly in Isaiah chapter 40 through 66, the idea of the ruling of Christ and even the nations existing and bringing their glory into Jerusalem.
7: Yeah.
5: There will be death, right? And it will be something where God is ruling with a rod of iron. So I just think that's a great insight. Most people, they're not thinking in those nuanced terms, but it is helpful.
7: Yeah.
5: Very good.
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3: Welcome to Gospel and Life Radio. Modern culture often says that our beliefs are secondary as long as we are decent people. But the Bible insists that what we believe shapes how we live our day-to-day lives. So, what are the core beliefs of the Christian faith? Over the summer, we'll go through a series Tim Keller preached in 1992 that explores these foundational truths. Today, Dr. Keller looks at what it really means that Christians are chosen by God.
9: From our point of view, all we remember about Christianity was that it was extremely hard to get into. It seemed to us like we had to use an awful lot of our own exertion, that we read and we studied and we thought and we struggled, and we knew it was going to cost us a lot, but with great effort we sought him and we reached out to him and we pressed toward him and we chose him. And now, from God's point of view, in all of that struggling and all of that seeking, you really weren't seeking him, he was seeking you.
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9: I'd like to read to you again from this first chapter of Ephesians, and we'll elaborate and spread our thoughts out a little bit more on the subject. We said last week that Ephesians 1, which we're beginning to look at, is Ephesians 1, verse 3 to 14, in the Greek original, was one long sentence. Boy, now what am I doing wrong? It was one long sentence, and therefore, it's a massive buildup. It's a statement in which Paul is trying to give us the entire scheme of how God saves us. And I'd like to read just verses 3 to 14, but we're only going to look at verse 3, 4, and 5 here tonight for a minute. Paul says, "Praise be to the God and Father of our Lord Jesus Christ, who has blessed us in the heavenly realms with every spiritual blessing in Christ. For he chose us in him before the creation of the world to be holy and blameless in his sight. In love, he predestined us to be adopted as his sons through Jesus Christ, in accordance with his pleasure and will, to the praise of his glorious grace, which he has freely given us in the one he loves. In him, we have redemption through his blood, the forgiveness of sins, in accordance with the riches of God's grace that he lavished on us with all wisdom and understanding. And he made known to us the mystery of his will, according to his good pleasure, which he purposed in Christ, to be put into effect when the times have reached their fulfillment, to bring all things in heaven and on earth together under one head, even Christ. In him we also were chosen, having been predestined according to the plan of him who works out everything in conformity with his purpose, the purpose of his will, in order that we, who were the first to hope in Christ, might be for the praise of his glory. And you also were included in Christ when you heard the word of truth, the gospel of your salvation. Having believed, you were marked

reality that's possible for a human mind to conceive of. And you see, this entire sentence that I just read to you is the gospel of our salvation. In verse 13, Paul says, when you heard the word of truth, the gospel of our salvation, and that's what he's giving us in verse 3 to 14. But he's giving it to us in a particular way. He's giving it to us from God's point of view. Last week, I spent 4 or 5 days with at a conference full of church planters, and many of them were planting churches in cultures that weren't native to them. That is, they were doing cross-cultural missionary work. And many of the people spent time saying that there is almost nothing more transforming and more revolutionizing than to have to live in a culture that you weren't raised in. Plenty of you here in New York know something about that, but plenty of you don't, really. We were at one of the meals, a number of people who had lived in Africa for 10 years, they were Americans, they'd gone there and they planted churches, they were saying there is nothing more transforming than to live in another culture because you don't realize how ethnocentric you are. Now, what is ethnocentrism? It means you have a whole series of shared assumptions that you share with your ethnic group. Lots and lots of assumptions about what is flexible and what is not flexible, what is rude and what is courteous, what is respectful and what is not respectful, what's decent and what's not decent, and so on. And there's nothing more transforming than to go into another culture where nobody shares those same assumptions. And it means every day you get confronted and you have to examine what you've always taken for granted. And what you've always taken for granted is that your ethnic group's point of view is the right one in every area. It's not till you go cross-cultural, they say, that you really begin for the first time a thinking person. This is frightening for some of us who have not. But they made a very good case. So you really don't know what it's like to be a reflective, thoughtful person until you go to a place where all of your assumptions are assumed. Now, some of them, all of your assumptions are confronted and challenged. Now, some of them are funny, but they're little things. You remember Elizabeth Elliot, our friend who was a missionary in the jungles of Ecuador, says gives the perfect illustration of this sort of thing on the small scale. And she said she thought it was pretty interesting to see that the Alca Indians that she worked with, what they did when they had a cold, what they did with when they blew their nose, what did they do with it? And what they did is they would put two fingers right here beneath their nostrils, and they'd blow their nose onto their fingers. And then they would go, and by the way, some of you might try this, it really works very well. They would blow their nose onto their fingers, and then they would go into a bush. At one point, she had a little bit of a discussion with some of them, and she explained that where she came from, the idea of blowing that stuff, that particular secretion, onto your own skin and fingers and hand was just really appalling. And they said, well, what do you do? I said, well, we don't even touch our fingers with it. Well, they were excited. They said, well, this is maybe a new breakthrough in civilization. Tell us about it. So she showed a modern invention called a handkerchief. And she got the handkerchief out and she showed you blow your nose into it and it doesn't touch your fingers. And they said, well, okay, what do you do with your handkerchief then? She said, well, you put it back in your purse or your pocket. She says, you mean you don't touch your fingers with it, but then you save it? Yeah. Oh. Yeah, that's really civilized. That's great. What do you do with it? She never thought of that. Now, to go cross-cultural means that you become a reflective person. You think about everything. You have to think about everything. You begin to realize there's a lot of things I always assume that are stupid. And that's the reason why you live in another culture, and then you come back to your own culture, and you find that you really don't belong in either one. Why? Because you've become thoughtful. You're not into reflex reactions anymore. What Ephesians does is it refuses to let us continue to look at life or what's happened to us from the human point of view. It doesn't deal so much with ethnocentrism. It deals with, you might say, the ultimate ethnocentrism. It deals with anthropocentrism. In other words, it deals with the fact that we always, always, always insist on the human point of view. We try to understand everything from the human point of view. We have all sorts of assumptions that make us

0: the center of the universe. And so many of you struggle because you only and always center everything around yourself. So, for example, if God is not working things out in the way that seems logical to you, if he's not giving you the things that you feel that you really need, if he's not doing things in accordance with a plan, if he appears cruel to you by human standards, by your standards, if he seems unfair by human standards, by your standards, you're ready to say, well, he doesn't know what he's doing. And Ephesians won't allow that. Ephesians, instead of looking at things from God's, from your point of view, is continually saying this is the real perspective from God's point of view, and is continually challenging your man-centered, your anthropocentric way of looking at things. Now, the first way they do it in Ephesians is, we looked at last week, Ephesians verse 3, as we read, says, if you're a Christian, you've received every spiritual blessing in Christ. And everybody says, okay, that's great. I'm a Christian and I've received these blessings. Why have you received these blessings? What is the reason for it? And verse 4 says, because you've received all these blessings in Christ because he chose you. He chose us in him before the creation of the world to be holy. Remember, the word holy means to be set apart. From God's point of view, you don't set yourself apart and then he chooses you and loves you. Oh, no. He loves you and chooses you, and then you set yourself apart. Very clear. That is not the way it seems to us. From our point of view, all we remember about Christianity was that it was extremely hard to get into. It seemed to us like we had to use an awful lot of our own exertion, that we read and we studied and we thought and we struggled and we knew it was going to cost us a lot, but with great effort we sought him and we reached out to him and we pressed toward him and we chose him. And now, from God's point of view, in all of that struggling and all of that seeking, you really weren't seeking him, he was seeking you. You weren't only seeking him to the degree that he was seeking you. You were only seeking him because he sought you. You were only seeking him because you were empowered by his seeking you.
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0: Do you find that insulting? Do you find the idea that you're a Christian only surely because of grace alone, not because of anything you've ever done, not because of your exertion, not because you purified your heart, but it was only and completely on the basis of what God's choice and God's seeking of you? If that irks you, if that upsets you, I fear it's because you need a cross-cultural experience. You tend to see everything from the assumptions of all human beings. All human beings have these native assumptions, knee-jerk assumptions. They haven't reflected, they haven't thought about it. And the Bible insists on making you think about it. Ephesians is constantly insisting that you see things from God's point of view. And that's the reason why Ephesians, in a sense, puts you on the top of a mountain and makes you look down. You know, you could live in a town, you could live in a region all of your life and know it very well, but if you'd never seen it from the air, in a sense, you never can understand it. You may have lived there for years and years, but somebody takes you up in a helicopter, somebody takes you up on the top of a mountain, you look down, and for the very first time in your life, you see how it all fits together. You understand it in a new way, and not only that, the panorama overwhelms you. And that's the reason why there is no other letter that Paul writes, there's no other book of the Bible in which you see Paul continually unable to continue his discourse and breaking into spontaneous pageants of praise. He'll be going along and all of a sudden he'll say, praise be to the Father and God of our Lord Jesus Christ who has done this. What's it? You know, this is a letter. It was a circular letter. It was a letter written to the churches, but he can't contain himself. You know why? Because that's how it feels when you're at the top of a mountain. You don't just write in a dispassionate way what you see. You're amazed. You're astonished. The panorama just overwhelms you. And if you are willing to climb to the top of the mountain, it means being willing to listen to him and to set aside your human point of view, to set aside your complaints, because from the human point of view, it doesn't look like it makes sense. It doesn't seem to be fair. But if you want that cross-cultural experience, if you want God's point of view, you read the book of Ephesians, you listen, you submit to it, and where do you see what happens? Where do you see how it transforms you? Where do you see how it picks you up out of your little ethnocentric way of thinking of things? Now, this first way in which the Bible tells us, gives us God's understanding of our salvation, we last week called the doctrine of election, is there in verse 3. It says, for he chose us in him before the creation of the world to be holy and blameless. Then, and just to make sure we don't miss the point, he then says, in love he predestined us to be adopted as sons through Jesus Christ. And just so you don't miss it again, down in verse 11, it says, in him we were also chosen, having been predestined according to the plan of him who works out everything in conformity with his will. Now, let's go back and break this down into four statements, okay? And then we'll try to apply it if we have time and see how this really affects the way in which we live day in and day out. The four statements of this doctrine. First of all, and this is something we mentioned last week, this clearly says, from God's point of view, which is the right point of view, you do not make yourself a Christian. God makes you a Christian. No one can make him or herself a Christian. If you're a Christian, you're a Christian surely and completely and exclusively because of the grace of God. Pride and superiority are utterly excluded. In Colossians 1, verse 6, Paul says, the gospel is bearing fruit in you since the day you heard it and understood the grace of God in all its truth. Listen. The gospel is bearing fruit in you since the day you heard it and understood the grace of God in all its fullness, in all its truth. What does it mean to be a Christian? A lot of you, I think, could confess this. A lot of you could say, all my life I thought I was a Christian, and this is what I thought it meant to be a Christian. It meant to be good. See, our brother, for example, who was up here giving a testimony, said, I just wondered about Christianity and me because I thought Jesus could only handle good people and really only wanted good people. And that's the way many of us are raised. We understand what it means to be a Christian is to be good. Paul says, the gospel does not bear fruit in you until the day you realize it's all of grace. Every bit of grace. The word grace, you know what a Christian is? A Christian is somebody for whom the word of grace has stopped only being a word. Paul says, and so it bore fruit in you since the day you heard it and understood the grace of God in all of its truth. The day you said it's all of grace and you understood the fullness of grace. When Paul says, by the grace of God, I am what I am, he means it's because God chose me, and that's why I believe today. It has nothing to do with anything in me. God did not choose me because I was better or there was something better in me. He opened my eyes. In John 6, Jesus says, no one can come to me unless the Father draws him. And we looked at all that last week. So that's the first statement. There's no reason to go on over it. The first statement of this doctrine is, you cannot make yourself a Christian. The second statement is, this must also teach that you can't want God, and that's why God has to choose you. You can't want him. There's nothing in the Bible that says human beings can't choose God. There's nothing wrong with your little chooser. I'm not sure what your little chooser looks like. The Bible calls it the will. Some people call it your volition. There's nothing wrong with your chooser. Your chooser's fine. In fact, every day you're choosing what you most want. One teacher once showed me that no one ever, ever, ever chooses except what they most want at the moment. Some people say, oh, that's not true. That's not true at all. I didn't want to go to the park with my little child. I didn't want to go to the park with my daughter. I really wanted just to stay home and read the paper. But she wanted me to go, and so I went. See, I did something. I chose something that I didn't want. That's not true. You wanted to please your daughter more than you wanted to read the paper or you wouldn't have gone. Or I put it another way, you wanted to avoid the discomfort of displeasing your daughter more than you wanted the comfort of reading the paper. But the fact is, no one ever chooses anything other than what you most wanted at the moment. Well, someone says, but somebody had a gun to my head and said, I want you to do this awful thing or I'll kill you, and so I did it. But I didn't want to do it, but he forced me to do it. I didn't choose what I wanted to do, I chose the very thing I hated. No, no, you didn't. You chose exactly what you most wanted. You wanted to live more than you wanted to not do that awful thing. In every situation, your chooser works fine. You always want. You always choose what you most want. The Bible, see, therefore is teaching that you can never, ever want to submit to the authority of God unless God changes your heart. There's nothing in the Bible. This is something I was trying to get across last week, and I'm doing what you asked. I'm elaborating. There's nothing in the Bible that says that human will isn't free. Some people say, oh, you don't believe in free will. You don't believe that anybody has a choice between good and evil, between God and rebellion. And I've had some people come up to me and say, you believe that no one really has free choice, that God just predestines some people. But I believe in free will. No, no, no, you don't understand. I believe in free will, too. The Bible teaches that you have the choice, and your chooser works fine. It's your desires that have gone astray. You can choose God, but you can't want God. And therefore, you'll never choose God unless he changes your desires. You know, last week we used the example of the lion. If you give a lion who's carnivorous a choice between oats and meat, 1,000 times he'll always choose the meat because he's carnivorous. Anybody remember a year ago, I used an illustration that has lived in infamy. If I put in front of you, a nice succulent steak on the right hand, on the left hand, fried monkey brains covered with animal excrement, you have the ability to eat both of those things, but you probably won't take the monkey brains. Why not? You're repulsed by it. And you will always 1,000 times choose the steak. The Bible says, and we talked about this actually a couple of months ago, in Romans 8, the natural mind is enmity against the law of God. Unless God changes your heart, unless Jesus changes your heart, you will always hate the law of God. Now, I've had many people who say, look, I'm not a Christian, but I believe in the Ten Commandments. I don't hate the law of God. And the answer is, you don't mind the principles, but listen and look at yourself. You'll tell the truth until telling the truth means you lose the authority over your own life. You lose control. And whenever that happens, you will find that you will fudge on the Ten Commandments. You like the Ten Commandments in general, but the Bible says that you are incapable of really going to God and saying, I'm going to unconditionally obey the Ten Commandments. In all circumstances, in all situations, I will never, never, never disobey, even if it means the loss of my life, even if it means the loss of my job, even if it means the loss of relationships. I will always obey the Ten Commandments. I will never lie. I will never be impure. I will never do any of these things. Do you like the Ten Commandments like that?
1: 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Today's sermon was preached in 1992. The sermons you hear on Gospel and Life Radio were preached from 1989 to 2017, while Dr. Keller was senior pastor at Redeemer Presbyterian Church. 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
2: 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And we're taught in scriptures that we as brothers and sisters, in view of God's mercies, we should offer our bodies as a living sacrifice, holy and pleasing to God. 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We've got to be dedicated. And we've got to count the cost of what it means to offer our bodies as a sacrifice. 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
9: And the way to keep your mind pure is get into the Word of God. Read the Word of God. Study God's Word. Don't watch things that are going to damage your mind. And that's what makes you become lustful and makes you sin against God. And it makes you fall into sin. We're supposed to have a new mind in Christ Jesus. Not the same mind.

0: Welcome to Somebody Loves You Radio, the Bible teaching ministry of Raul Reese in Diamond Bar, California. Today's lesson continues our series celebrating the wonderful freedom found in Christ, and we're glad to have you with us. As Raul explores what it takes to fully enjoy spiritual liberty, you'll see that the first step is dying to yourself. Stay with us for encouragement to choose a humble life of service, walking closely with God in obedience to His Word as you bless others with demonstrations of His love. Today's lesson is Living the Christian Life. Join us in Romans chapter 12.
1: Let me give you a little information. For example, in chapter 1 through 8 of Romans, we have the plan of what? Salvation, which is doctrine. The plan of salvation. And then the hope of Israel, dispensationalism, is what? Chapter 9 through 11. And then you have the beginning with the foundation of the Christian living, which we're now having in chapter 12 through 16. And then how about the appeals as brothers and sisters in the Lord to fully, completely be dedicated to the Lord? Fully, completely being dedicated to Jesus Christ as my Lord and Savior. Now, after God has done everything in my life, because He loves me and I love Him, I have to realize, number one, He forgave us for our sins. Secondly, He gave us His mercies every day. Thirdly, He redeemed us from sin. Sin that was destroying my life. Sin that was sending me to hell. And then, fourthly, victory over my enemy, Satan. So now let's go back in chapter 12, verses 1 and 2. We'll try to move a little bit quick through here. But now we have Paul the Apostle, our relationship to God in verses 1 to 2. I beseech you, or I beg you, notice, I beg you earnestly in the Greek here, that you therefore, and therefore takes you back, all the way back to chapter 1, the previous chapters. I beseech you therefore, brethren, talking to Christians, by the mercies of God, that you present your bodies, not body, bodies, a living sacrifice, holy, acceptable to God, which is your reasonable service to God. Now we see here, the word mercies here is speaking of what? That everlasting love, that everlasting forgiveness God has brought in my life. Constantly as I come before Him. The everlasting love that He has for me. And then you see here the word present here. It means literally to refer to what? To dedication of my body given to God. I gave my body to God. Well, if you gave your body to God, then why as a boyfriend-girlfriend relationship, you're having a physical relationship? Where you're supposed to be a Christian. Or a husband or wife going with somebody else and committing adultery with your body. Where here He's saying, brethren, by the mercies of God, that you present voluntarily. I present my body. To who? To Jesus Christ as my Lord and Savior. But you see, the word sacrifice here takes me back into the Old Testament, speaking of the killing of the animal. And presented as a burnt offering to God. And a burnt offering in the Old Testament was a sacrifice of consecration of my life to God. Consecration of my life to God. And you can read that in Leviticus chapter 1, 3 to 7. And then you have where He says, the body's here, my body belongs to God. Now my body has become the temple of God. Remember 1 Corinthians 16:17. He says, I therefore beseech you, brethren, by the mercy of God. But then He goes on and He says, don't you know that you are the temple of the living God? The temple of the living God. We, our bodies, is where Christ dwells in my life. And the Holy Spirit is in my life. So when I sin, what happens? The Holy Spirit becomes grieved. Why? Because the Holy Spirit is a person. And the word grieve in the Greek means because He's a person, you're bringing pain to the Holy Spirit with your sin. Pain to the Holy Spirit. When He speaks here about a living sacrifice also, this is when you not only give yourself to God in a spiritual worship unto Him, but He says holy. Separated, notice that holy, acceptable. Are you acceptable before God because of your sacrifice of your life? It says holy, acceptable to God. And here it is, which is your reasonable service to God. Isn't that cool? My dedication of my life, the transformed life that I have in Jesus Christ, the Spirit of God transforms my life by renewing my mind. I think differently. I used to think really weird and bad and ugly and perverted. But when I came to Christ, He gave us a new mind. And the way to keep your mind pure is get into the Word of God. Read the Word of God. Study God's Word. Don't watch things that are going to damage your mind in your computer or movies, whatever it is. And you start watching those dirty things on the screen, what happens, your mind is so powerful that when you leave that place or you go to bed that night, guess what? Those things are coming into your mind. And that's what makes you become lustful and makes you sin against God, and it makes you fall into sin. We're supposed to have a new mind in Christ Jesus, not the same mind. And then he says in verse 2, and do not be conformed to this world, but be you transformed by the renewing of your mind, that you may prove what is that good, acceptable, and perfect will of God. Notice what he says here. This is the place people that are living today. This is the place we should be living today, transformed. We should not be conformed to this world. We should not be conformed to our own personal lives. We should be emptying ourselves from the world, but filling ourselves with God's Holy Spirit. All the things that are new in Christ Jesus. And he says also what? To be transformed. And I hear the word again that is used here from conform means to conform. It looks outward, mold, transform, and transfigure, or inward man. Our inward man has to be new. And that can only come through Jesus Christ, our Lord and Savior. He says, transformed by the renewing of our minds, that you may prove what is the good and acceptable and perfect will of God in your life. I love that. Because the word here, the will of God, it means that we may have a life that is dedicated, a life that is surrendered to God, which is no longer who I live, but is He that lives in my life. It is working through my life every single day of my life. And then, second part, verses 3 to 16, the relationship to other people. Now, this is a good one. It's going to speak about your relationship with me with you, and you with others, including family. He says, for I say, through the grace given unto me, Paul, to everyone that is among you, not to think himself more highly than he ought to think, but to think soberly here. The word is used 6 times here in the New Testament. The verb in the Greek is found 30 times. Sound mind, in a real mind, in the Greek that he says here. It comes with prayer and watching. It's an attitude, check this out, of humility. Soberly, to be humble. As God dealt to each one of us the measure of faith. That word to deal there, the word is to divide or to distribute to each one of us the measure of faith. How much faith has God given to you? I mean, are you bold on your faith? Or are you kind of shy on your faith? Now we have to remember that God used us to accomplish what? His work. He's using you, he's using me to accomplish his work. Secondly, God uses us to blow the world away of what he's done in each one of our lives. Only God can do that. Verse 4. For as we have many members in one body, but all the members do not have the same function, so he wants us to understand that every one of us are different. So God has given me the gift, okay, word of knowledge, word of wisdom, prophecy. He might give you other gifts that maybe I don't have. There's a gift of giving where people love giving. They don't murmur and complain no matter what their checkbook may be. They're always giving hilariously to the Lord. And then there's others with great compassion for people. But he wants to make sure that we understand, for as we have many members in one body, but all members do not have the same function. Verse 5. So we being many, okay, so we're many, are one body in Christ, and individually members of one another. Yes, we're brothers and sisters of one another. Verse 6. Having then gifts, differing according to the grace that is given to us. So if they are gifts and they're different, let's look at them. See what he says. Let us use them. If prophecy, let us prophesy in portion according to faith. Now, prophecy here is speaking forth God's word. 1 Corinthians 14, verse 3 and 4. But a prophet was God's mouthpiece. Remember that in the Old Testament? The prophet was God's mouthpiece who received direct revelation from God and then spoke to the people what God had said. And then he says, notice, he says, our ministry. This refers to working in practical ways as to assist other believers in serving them. And then he says, let us use it in our ministry, in serving. You see, our ministry. He who teaches in teaching, and that is to instruct the truth of the scriptures, like Titus chapter 2, 12 through 15. Systematic inspiration. Here, he's talking scriptural inspiration of the scriptures, knowledge, biblical truth.
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1: Verse 8, he who exhorts, that is he who encourages, exhortation, encouraging, to entreat, 2 Corinthians chapter 1, verse 3 and 4. But he who exhorts in exhortation, he who gives tithing to God, giving liberally to God, without murmuring, without complaining, 2 Corinthians chapter 9, 6 through 9, Acts 20, verse 35, and on and on and on. And it's so sad that the majority of the church, maybe 80% of the church, don't give anything to God. They keep it all to themselves. But it's so cool that whatever I don't have, whatever I have, I give to God in obedience to the word of God. I give sacrificially because God loves what? A cheerful, hilarious giver. Sacrificially means I give that which I do not have, but by faith in obedience to God's word, I give to God. You know what God does? He honors it. He honors it. That you're doing that, giving to God because you love Him. And then he says, with diligence, he who shows mercy with cheerfulness, so showing mercy again. Notice that. Being merciful if you want God to be merciful to you. Verse 9, let love be without hypocrisy. I mean, how many people say they love you but are a bunch of hypocrites? I mean, real love doesn't have hypocrisy. Real love is always giving, never taking anything in return. So here Paul is bringing up these things that every one of us individually should have as Christians, practical Christian living. Let love be without hypocrisy, abhor, hate that which is evil. Then why is it that we love so much evil? Evil should be hated by every child of God. And then he says, cling to that which is good. The word here is to hold fast. Hold fast to that which is good. So we notice here little exhortations in our attitude as Christians that me and you should what? Should exercise in our lives. That we should not only have in our own personal lives, but that we should exhort others concerning attitude in the kingdom of God. Verse 10, be kindly and affectionate to one another. I mean, that's a minus for me. I need a plus on that one. And here the idea is expressing an attitude again of affection. And this in the Greek, between a mother and a child. Be kindly affectionate to one another. With brotherly love, in honor, giving preference to one another. Don't be a respecter of persons. You love one son more than you love the other one or daughter or whoever. Don't be a respecter of persons with everyone the same. Then he says, verse 11. He says, and not lagging. The word lagging here, not to be lazy. Not to be lazy. Slothful. Careless in zeal. He says, in diligence. Fervent. That is to be excited. Excited about the things that you do for the Lord. Serving the Lord, not complaining about serving, but loving it. Lord, I love what I do for you. Verse 12, rejoicing because what? We have joy in my life. Hope, because I hope in the coming of Jesus Christ. I'm hoping God's going to bless me, and I know that He's the one that blesses people. My hope not only is in Jesus, my hope is also in watching my children develop and grow, my grandchildren becoming what God wants them to be. And then how about this one? So tough for me too. Patient. Enduring trials in life. Whew, I think we can all relate to that. Enduring trials in life. And then how about continuing steadfastly to stand one's ground. To hold out, to endure, not to be moved. I mean, what does Satan want to do? He wants to move you from the place Christ has put you in. We need to be careful of that. Standing one's ground, not retreating. And that's so cool how here he talks about holding, standing your ground, and not retreating. And then he says what? In prayer. Isn't that cool? We should be on our knees. That should be our first priority, prayer, communion with God in our lives. And then in verse 13, he says, distributing to the needs of the saints. Now, look what he says here. Notice, helping people or anyone that is in need, even missionaries. If they're real missionaries, you want to support them. I told you before, I've gone to the mission field too many times, and I've been in countries where the missionaries live in a beautiful place up on the hill, and every morning they come down to work with the people and say they're missionaries. A real missionary would be like my mother-in-law. Imagine how much more each one of us individually coming to that place in our lives that we not only know Jesus Christ as our Lord and Savior, but we're praying and putting our priorities in order. And then he says, 13 again, distributing to the needs of the saints. Who's that? The church. That's you and me. With hospitality. Notice, and given to hospitality. When was the last time you invited somebody over your house? Hospitality. Being hospitable to people. To those that are strangers in your life. And then finally, look what he says. This is so cool. He says, bless. Mark that, bless. Those who persecute you. I don't know about that. Notice what he says here. Bless those that persecute you. That is, those that are trying to come against you. They're trying to demean you. He says, bless and do not curse. Rejoice with those who rejoice. I mean, how many times somebody rejoices and you go, how come you're so happy? Because you're not happy. I mean, if they're rejoicing, rejoice with them. Notice, it says they rejoice and then weep with those that weep. Man, I've been in so many situations like this. I mean, it's incredible when I can rejoice, but when you have to weep, it is so hard. So hard to see people broken. Just as their husband, their wife, their little baby. Weep with those that weep. Rejoice with those that rejoice. And then he says, be of the same mind towards one another. Hey, you guys, let's be of the same mind. But as the body of Christ, let us be of the same mind one toward another so that we can be on the same page. He says, do not set your mind on high things. Pride. Notice that. Don't think that you're better than everybody else. Well, I don't have lunch or breakfast with that person. In South America, you see this all the time. When you go to Chile, you go to Argentina, wherever, you see people of different classes. You have the poor class, you have the middle class, and the upper class. The upper class never goes out with the poor class. And they have a problem also with the middle class. But it's so sad that we respect a person, for to me it doesn't matter who you are. Who cares? I don't care if you're a movie star, a professional baseball or whatever. You're the same to me. Because a lot of times we idolize people, and we got to be careful with that. Idolizing people, but treating everyone the same as God speaks here. But taking and becoming humble before God and saying, Lord, forgive me for thinking that I was better than that person. Forgive me, Lord, for coming to that place of pride, because the sin of Satan was pride. Remember, he used to be our father, no longer. But because he sinned against God, and he said five I wills, I will, I will, I will, I will, God said you won't, and he got kicked out. And what did he do? He came, and he's trying to pass on that pride to every one of us in this world. To every one of us. Here he says, do not set your mind on high things, but associate with who? With humble people. People that don't say, I'm humble, don't do that. That's pride. You know people are humble, not talking about themselves, not promoting themselves. They'll do anything for anybody. You can blast on them, you can curse them, you can do whatever because they're humble. They really don't care, they forgive you. I mean, think about it. Humble people. And then lastly, he says, do not be wise in your own opinions. Self-righteousness.
0: 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We'd love for you to join us again next time as we return to more of our verse-by-verse study of God's Word. Now, here's Rawl with a closing thought.
1: And in this last part of Romans, in chapter 12 here, verse 70 to 21, he now speaks about a relationship to our enemies. Do you have enemies? Listen carefully. Verse 17. Repay no one evil for evil, nor have regard for good things in the sight of all men. So here again, to get even with people, you know, to hurt them, we don't want to do that. Verse 18. If it is possible, as much as depends on you, live peaceably with who? With all men. But it takes what? Dying of myself. Dying of myself to be able to do that. And then look what he says, verse 21. Do not be overcome by evil. Underline that. Do not be overcome by evil. Here's the answer. But overcome evil with good. We must stay in God's word and prayer, you guys, all the time. in order to not only believe the scriptures, but that the scriptures can be fulfilled in my own life.
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2: 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Michael David here, and I remember one of my aunts came over to my home when I was a little boy, and she was the one who taught me, you know, what did Jesus say when he was on the cross? And I was like, I don't know. And she said, he said, forgive them, for they know not what they do. And that was the first time I ever heard that. I was probably 7 years old or something like that. And I've thought about that several times. Now I'm 50 years to ponder what she said. My aunt's in heaven now. But, you know, that concept that those people who were nailing Jesus to the cross and jeering for him and crying out for his death, they didn't know what they were doing. They just didn't know what they were doing. They didn't have the Holy Spirit inside them to really bring light to their hearts and to their minds. And the people who do things to you and me, which are not good at all, even sometimes they might be religious leaders or look religious or what have you, a lot of times they're doing it because they just don't know what they're doing. They know not what they do, if you will. And we're going to learn more about that as we join Pastor Rick Warren's Daily Hope. Stay with us.
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8: Yeah, I mean, I think it's symbolic of what is taking place in heaven, that, you know, we have eternal life. And in some sense, maybe it's symbolic of the fact that, you know, God will sustain our eternal life. And I love Ephesians 2, I think maybe 6 and 7 talks about that throughout the ages he will show his exceeding riches of his glory. So eternal life's not a static thing. You know, there are aspects to God's healing of us and God's fullness of his salvation unfolding and all the joys that are ours at his right hand that we will enjoy. And that, in a sense, that the joy of that eternal life, the process of that healing and knowing God and reflecting his glory is an ongoing thing, an expanding thing. So I would take it that would be the case. Since heaven's a perfect place, in a sense, you know, we are healed, we're saved, we're enjoying eternal life, we're glorified. But there are aspects where we go from glory to glory. There are aspects where our the expansion of our experience with God, our worship of him, our knowing of him, our reigning with him, I think, is increasing.
9: Well, let's just put the clear text right up front, which I'm sure caused the question, and that's Revelation chapter 21, verse 4. Right? There's not going to be any death, not going to be any mourning, no crying, no pain. So we know that's out of the way. So it can't mean, hey, we got someone in the hospital now and we need some kind of medicine to heal them. I think the Greek word is helpful in this text. When it talks about healing, it's the word therapia. Therapia is the word that transliterates into the word therapy. Now, if I said, you know, I'm in physical therapy, you might think, oh, okay, he was in an accident, he's going to physical therapy. But if I say, I'm going to go into the therapy spa, or I'm going in for, you know, a therapeutic massage or something, you may think, oh, okay, he's just chilling out and going to feel better today. I just think the word is elastic enough. It carries enough breadth to say, okay, this is not just to fix a malady, a disease. This is like you sitting in a spa and enjoying your good health. And that's why Philip used the word sustained, right? Just like food, right? Food is going to be a part of the eternal state. And it sustains us. And so will good spa days, so to speak, right? It's going to be for our sustenance and our therapy. And that's a good thing. That word is even translated household one time in the Gospels, which is interesting, Luke chapter 12. So it is a word that's broad enough, even though it is translated here, both in Luke 9 and Revelation 22, as healing.
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10: Hey everyone, welcome to Pastor Rick's Daily Hope with Rick Warren. We are glad you're with us today, and we're going to wrap up our series called The Keys to a Blessed Life. Now in these messages, Rick has been guiding us through Jesus' Sermon on the Mount, showing us how to live a truly hopeful and purpose-filled life. And today brings it all together. And now here's the final part of handling opposition to your faith.
11: If you don't have the Holy Spirit in your life, you don't have God's power in your life, you have no defense against Satan. He can just whipsaw you this way and that. He can master your moods. He can lead you into depression. He can do all kinds of things. He can make you angry. You have no defense against Satan until you've got God's Spirit inside you. You're not strong enough. Sorry, you're just not. And so these people, they're just being used as tools. And what you need to do is recognize a source and treat the opposition the way Jesus did. How did Jesus treat those who opposed him? Even on the cross, he's saying, Father, forgive them. They don't know what they're doing. That's what it means to be Christ-like. They don't know what they're doing. These people who attack me, they don't know what they're doing. The people who attack you, they don't know what they're doing. The people who put down Jesus and church and Christianity, they don't know what they're doing. Father, forgive them. Now think about this. Jesus was lied about constantly. If you could go make a list of all things they lied about Jesus in the Bible. They said, he's a revolutionary here to overthrow Rome and take Pilate's place. Wrong. But they used that to get him to the cross. They said, he's got a demon. Wrong. At one point they said, he's a drunk and a glutton. Wrong. They said, he's the devil incarnate. Wrong. And how did Jesus respond to all those lies that were told about him? Look at the next verse, 1 Peter 2. When they hurled their insults at him, Jesus did not retaliate. When he suffered, he made no threats. Instead, he entrusted himself to God who judges justly. Look at this verse on the screen. I love this in the message. It says this. They called him every name in the book, and he said nothing back. He suffered in silence, content to let God set things right. This leads us to the fifth thing you need to do when you're under attack. Refuse to retaliate. Refuse to retaliate. You are most like Jesus Christ when you don't strike back at somebody who's hurt you. You're most like Jesus when you don't attack back and somebody who has attacked you with a personal insult or threat or statement or gossip or whatever. In this eighth beatitude, the last one, it says this. Let me quote it to you again. Blessed are you when men shall revile you and persecute you and say all manner of evil against you falsely for my sake. Rejoice and be exceeding glad, for great is your reward in heaven, for so persecuted they the prophets which were before you. That's the eighth beatitude. And he says this, you will be insulted, that means people are going to say names, They're going to call you names. They're going to give you labels. You will be insulted. He says that's the first thing. He says you're going to be persecuted. That means you're mistreated. You may be passed over. You may even be abused. And he said, and you're going to be lied about. And he said, people will say all things that are false against you to discredit you, to dishonor you. And I've learned they'll even say them on TV. And he'll do all of these things. The world loves to find fault with Christians. And if they can't find anything to find at fault with you, you know what? They'll make stuff up. They'll just make it up. Now, here's what the Bible says. Romans 12, verse 17 and 18. Never pay back evil with more evil. If it is possible, as far as it depends on you, live at peace with everyone. Now, you know what I love about the Bible? It always tells the truth. And what it tells there is, if it's possible, as far as it depends on you, live at peace with everyone. There's some people you just can't live at peace with. Don't look at them. But you know who they are. If it is possible, as far as it depends on you, you try to live at peace with. Some people you just can't live at peace with. They're just going to keep poking, poking, poking, poking, poking. And he says, and never avenge yourselves. Circle that. Refuse to retaliate. Never avenge yourselves. Leave that to God, who has said, I'll be the judge and I'll take care of that. Now, I told you earlier, you don't need anybody's approval to be happy. Let me give you the second great truth that'll change your life. You need to write this down. Anytime I react, I give control to that person. Anytime I react to somebody who's poked me, I give control to that person. And you don't want to do that. You don't want to give up control. And so you can't control what other people do, but you can control your reactions. Have you ever said, you make me so mad? You just then admitted who's in control. Not you. They are. When you say, you make me so mad, you say, I don't want to be mad. I really don't want to be mad, but you make me mad. You have the power to control my emotions. Oh, really? Then you're a pretty weak person if somebody can make you mad. It's your choice. You should only get mad when you choose to get mad, and there are some things you should get mad about. But one of them is not personal insults. You make me so mad means I'm allowing you to control my happiness. Anytime you react, anytime you retaliate, anytime you seek revenge, you've just handed control to your enemy.

to the person who's opposing you in any area of life. Don't do it. George Washington Carver, that great African-American who, you know, studied all of the uses of peanuts, he once said, "I will never allow another man to control my life by making me hate him." Good word. Good word. 1 Peter 4:19 says this: "Those who suffer according to God's will should commit themselves to their faithful Creator and continue to do good." Now, there's something really important here. Circle the phrase, "according to God's will." You're not going to hear this in some places, but this is what the Bible says. Some suffering is God's will. Those who suffer according to God's will. Sometimes suffering is God's will. Now, there are people out there who say, "No, God never wants you. God wants everybody to be a millionaire. God wants everybody to have a Rolls Royce. God never wants anybody to have cancer. God never wants any problems in your life and any problem." No, the Bible says sometimes suffering is God's will for your life. Why? It makes you more like Jesus. It deepens your faith. It brings you rewards in heaven. It builds your character. It brings you closer to Him. There's so many benefits that suffering can happen. You may be going through suffering right now, and it may be God's will. Now, it may not be. Let me teach you something. I've never taught this to you before. There are three kinds of suffering in the world. There's common, there's carnal, and there's Christian suffering. Common suffering is suffering that's common to everybody. Doesn't matter if you're Baptist or Buddhist or Methodist or Mormon, a Jew, a Jehovah's Witness, a Christian, a Catholic, atheist, whatever. Everybody suffers certain things. When a hurricane comes into town, it just doesn't pick on Christians. It doesn't just pick on Buddhists or Hindus or Jews or Muslims. That's common suffering. It's the suffering that we have in the world that we all share in common with everybody. And the Bible says we as Christians are to help everybody in common suffering. The second kind of suffering is carnal suffering. That's suffering you bring on yourself from your own sin. If I go out and I live a very loose, immoral life, and I get a STD, a sexually transmitted disease, that's my fault. That's not God's fault. It's not anybody else's fault. It's my fault. And a lot of the suffering in my life is because I made bad decisions. Like, I spent way more money than I made, and now I'm way over in debt, and now I'm going bankrupt. That's not God's fault. That's my fault. That's carnal suffering. It's suffering because of sin. But not all suffering is from sin. The Bible says sometimes suffering is Christian. It's not carnal. It's not common. It's Christian. It's suffering according to the will of God, because God is more interested in your character than your comfort. You're not taking comfort to heaven, but you are taking your character. And in heaven, you're going to have comfort the rest of your life. Amen. Now, it says those who suffer according to God's will should commit themselves to God, the faithful Creator, and just keep on doing good. So you throw this arrow at me, you throw that arrow at me, you throw another arrow at me. I'm just going to commit myself to God and continue to do good. I entrust it to God. I lay it in His hands. You need to let God be your defender and not waste time defending yourself. And that takes faith. And when you do that, God smiles. Now, the sixth thing you need to do when you face opposition, and this is the most important one of all. This is what makes Christians different from everybody else on the planet, because nobody else does this. Number six, when I'm persecuted, when I'm harassed, when I'm oppressed, respond with a blessing. What? Yeah, you return good for evil. You not only refuse to retaliate, there are a lot of people who refuse to retaliate. But the Bible says if you're going to be a follower of Jesus, you actually do good to those who do bad to you. You bless those who hurt you. And he says you respond with a blessing. Romans 12:21 says this: Do not be overcome by evil, but overcome evil with good. You don't make the world brighter by blowing out everybody else's candle. Okay, you do not become overcome evil, but overcome evil with good. Now, Jesus gets very, very specific. And I'll just be honest with you, as your pastor, I hate this next verse.

0: I wish this next verse was not in the Bible. I'm just telling you. I don't like this verse. I wish I could take an X-Acto knife and cut it out because it's so hard to do. But here's what Jesus said, Luke 6. Love your enemies. You got to be kidding me. Do good to those who hate you. Now it's overkill. Bless those who curse you. Come on. Bless those who curse you. And pray for those who hurt you. Come on, Lord. I mean, come on. And if someone slaps you on the cheek, turn the other cheek. I do not like that verse. Sorry, I just don't. Can I just be honest as your pastor? I wish it wasn't in the Bible. What I'd like to say is stick it to your enemies. Gossip about those who hate you. Give the finger to those who curse you. Okay. And write a dirty article on the internet for those who don't like you. And if somebody slaps you on the cheek, sock them. That's the Rick Warren standard version of the Bible, okay? That's what I really want to do, okay? But I want to tell you, it takes far more courage to do this. Any fool can fight back. Any wimp can retaliate. Any idiot can say something mean back. Even parrots can be taught to curse. You don't have to have any brains to curse somebody back. Now, he says, love your enemies, do good to those who hate you, bless those who curse you, and pray for those who hurt you. And if they slap you on a cheek, turn the other cheek. Is that easy? No. Only by feeling being filled with God's love. But it is the most powerful form of witnessing. And when you do that, you overcome evil with good. Did you ever see that movie, The Butler? It's a good movie. It's a good movie. It's about a guy who served, I think, 6 or 8 presidents as a butler in the White House. And it's talking about at one point during the civil rights movement in America in the 1960s, there were a group of people from the North who went down. They were called Freedom Riders. And they went down to the South to support civil rights and equal rights for everyone and to fight racism. And there's a scene in that movie where they are teaching the Freedom Riders how to not respond with evil when they're hit, when they're spit on, when they're cursed, when they're pushed over, when people throw food on them. And it's a very, very powerful scene of nonviolent love. And as I watched that scene, tears started coming down my face. And I thought, I want to be that kind of person for Jesus. I want to be that courageous. I want to have that brave heart courage where I will not cave in to what's wrong, no matter how much pain they throw at me. That I will not retaliate, but what I will do is respond with love. And here's an amazing thing. If you begin to do these 6 things at work or with somebody who doesn't like you, number one, God will be pleased. God's going to smile. That's my girl. That's my boy. And second, you're going to get blessed. It says it over. That's the 8th beatitude. You'll be blessed. And here's an interesting thing. Some of those public attackers will become private seekers. I know this from experience. I've had people, very well-known people, attack me publicly, and because I refused to engage them, but only responded with love and blessing, and I said, may God richly bless you in every way, that then quietly they would come around and start asking about, what's with you? How do you do that? How do you show love in the face? This is not the normal response I was expecting. I just want to remind you that the worst persecutor of the church became the greatest apostle, Paul. And Nicodemus, who was a part of the Pharisees who were trying to put Jesus on the cross, later came to Jesus at night and says, tell me about this born again thing. And they'll come around. If you respond correctly, some of your opponents will actually become your partners if you do it correctly. Now, let me just close with some personal questions. If they made it illegal to be a Christian in America. And they threw everybody who followed Jesus in prison. Would there be enough evidence to convict you? Would there be enough evidence to convict you if they made it illegal for being a Christian? Is there any difference in your life? Or are you just wimping out, keeping your head down? When people say insulting things about Christians and you're in that group, do you wimp out and say nothing? Or do you say, you know, I can see how you see it that way, but that's not always true. Do you just wimp out and keep quiet? Let me ask it this way. What is your faith costing you? When your brothers and sisters around the world are sometimes standing at the point of a firing squad for this, or getting tortured and limbs cut off and all kinds like that. While it's cost so much others their lives, we have it so easy. What is your faith costing you? Let me ask it this way. At what cost would you stay faithful to Christ? Somebody put a pistol to your head? You say, would you stay faithful to Christ? Say, well, yes, I would. Then why are you so ticked off and worried about insults? Why are you so worried about disapproval? That's certainly not as harmful as a shot in the head. If you're willing, you're not really willing to live. You're not ready to live until you know what's worth dying for. You got to decide, what am I willing to lay it on the line for? What is more important to me than even life itself? What is worth dying for? Until you know that, you're not ready to live. Jesus paid a price for you. And he says there's a price to be paid for following him. Popularity on earth is not part of the guarantee of being a Christian. It's not. But reward in heaven is a guarantee. And it was Jim Elliot who said, he is no fool who gives up what he cannot keep for that which he cannot lose. You just got to decide what's more important to you. Popularity or the smile of God? Now, I want to end with two statements of Jesus. They're here on the screen. Mark 8, verse 38 says this. Jesus said, if you are ashamed of me and my commands, that means my commands about life, about sexuality, about finances, about reconciliation, about race. If you're ashamed of me and my commands in this godless and sinful generation, I will be ashamed of you when I come back in glory with the holy angels. But he also said this in Matthew chapter 10. But for those who declare publicly that they belong to me, I will do the same for them before my Father in heaven. God is looking for men and women of courage in an age that has no courage at all. Everybody's wimping out. Well, just whatever's right for you. That's the stupidest thing. Really. You know, people say the moon is made of cheese, the moon made of rock. They both can't both be right. There's some things that are always right, and there's some things that are always wrong. God's looking for men and women who aren't afraid to publicly identify themselves as followers of Christ. So let me encourage you this week to take a risk with your life, a small step of faith. I want to challenge you to be courageous this week in some small way about your faith. I don't care how you do it. Just stop wimping out. Be brave. Be courageous. Take a risk. It's the adventure of a lifetime. So what I do? I don't care what you do. It might be when you go out to lunch today or any other day this week, when you sit down in that restaurant, you publicly bow your head and you say a prayer with the people there. And you don't care what other people think. It's a public witness. It's honoring to God. You need to start praying in public. Sorry, you need to start doing that. Maybe you need to take your Bible to work and set it on your desk, or a Christian book and set it on your desk. And somebody says, why do you have a Bible? And I say, well, why wouldn't I? I'm a Christian. That's it. That's all I need to say. Take a small step of faith. If you haven't been baptized, that's the first step of publicly identifying yourself and say, I want to publicly say, I'm not ashamed of Jesus Christ. What we need is an army of brave men and women risk takers. We should not, parents, we should not be depending on Disney to teach our little girls how to be brave. Or our little boys, or anybody else. They should see bravery in their mothers and bravery in their fathers, courage in their moms and dads, so when they grow up, they know how to stand for something rather than fall for anything. But it starts with courage in the parents. Let's bow our heads. Would you pray this prayer in your heart? Dear Jesus, I want to care more about what you think than what other people think of me. I ask you to take away my fear of disapproval. I don't want to be a weak people pleaser. I want to be a God pleaser. Take away my fear of rejection. And when I feel that urge to be quiet and not speak up, help me to not be afraid, to not be embarrassed, to not be ashamed, to not be shocked, but to in love speak the truth. Help me to care more about your approval than anybody else's. Say, dear God, I want to become a brave man of God, or I want to become a brave woman of God. With the courage of my conviction and the integrity of my heart to live for you no matter what. Thank you for having the courage to die for me. Thank you for accepting me into your family. If you've never invited Jesus Christ in your life, say, Jesus Christ, come into my heart and life right now and fill me with your love. Replace my fear with your love. I want to follow you from this day forward. In your name I pray. Amen.
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0: You know, I just want to take a quick second to say thank you, everybody. 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
2: 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I'm Ron Beaver. So great to be with you once again as we looking forward to the early Thursday morning time of opening God's Word. And coming up next, you know, if you're a believer, you are aware of God the Father and Jesus Christ his Son. But you may not be fully aware of who the Holy Spirit is and what he does. 1 Corinthians 12 is our text as Pastor Brian Broderson teaches us about the Holy Spirit. And we'll see that when Jesus ascended, he promised the Holy Spirit would be poured out on the church. And when we place our trust in Jesus Christ and receive him as Savior, the Holy Spirit enters us and he serves as our guide. The Spirit moves us in our walk with Christ as we shine the light of Christ. Back to Basics is coming up next on K-Wave, so stay with us.
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6: John 4:23-24, it says, "But the hour cometh and now is, when the true worshipers shall worship the Father in spirit and in truth, for the Father seeketh such to worship him. God is a spirit, and they that worship him must worship him in spirit and in truth." And so our salvation walk is all about what God is doing for us and what God is blessing us. There are very few things in a word that mentions him seeking. And obviously we see in Ezekiel, we're told that he seeks a man to stand in the gap to intercede. We're told that the Lord comes to seek and to save the lost. So there's very few things he seeks. But here it's saying, hey, he's seeking true worshipers. And he's saying true worshipers worship in spirit and in truth. Here he was talking to the woman at the well, and she had an argument whether they should be worshiping at the mountain in Samaria or at the altar in Jerusalem. And then Jesus said, hey, it's not about these buildings. It's about the true worship that God receives, which is spiritual. So being spiritually alive and being conformed to this truth. And so since this is one of the things that the Lord is seeking, we want to make sure that we're alive in his spirit, filled with his spirit, and that we're versed in his truth so that can guide our worship. So he seeks intercessors. He seeks the lost. We were lost. We're saved. We have the right to intercede, but we also have the right to fulfill that heart of his in seeking true worship. So pray, Lord, fill me with your spirit. Guide me by your Holy Spirit. And then help me to know your truth. Let that truth guide my worship so I can worship you as you desire to be worshiped. So, Father, first of all, just thank you for the privilege of calling you Father. You've made us spiritually alive through the blood of your Son. And you place your very presence and spirit within our heart, crying out, Abba, Father. So we thank you for that privilege. Thank you that we're connected with you. You've allowed us to be in relationship with you, and you've given us everything that we need to worship you. We pray, Lord, that we would be true worshipers, that we would worship you in spirit, by your spirit, and in truth, according to your word. So fill us and guide us. Help us to honor you and give you what you so desire and what you actually see, a heart that truly worships you according to your truth. So we thank you for everything that you've done to make this possible. In Jesus' name, amen.
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1: God wants us to be experiencing the gifts of the Spirit. 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God wants to do healing works among us. God wants us to experience the gift of tongues. God wants us to expect Him to direct us and guide us and show us things that we don't know. That's how He wants us living.
0: Today on Back to Basics, Pastor Brian continues his study in the book of 1 Corinthians. Join us as Pastor Brian concludes his teaching on 1 Corinthians chapter 12, verses 1 through 3, in a message titled, God the Holy Spirit. Now, here's Pastor Brian.
1: He will not come and say, okay, you know about God the Father, you know Jesus is the Son, Jesus is leaving now, I'm the Holy Spirit, I'm here. The Holy Spirit doesn't do that. The Holy Spirit doesn't testify of Himself, Jesus said, but He testifies of me. And so that is the position that the Holy Spirit has put Himself in. Well, in a sense, He's in the background. Now, I'm going to come back to that, so remember that. But let's go on to the second point, the Holy Spirit and the Christian. See, whether we know it or not, we have a deep relationship with the Holy Spirit. You are not a Christian unless you have a relationship with the Holy Spirit, because the Holy Spirit is the one through whom we become Christians. So we are born of the Spirit. We are indwelt by the Spirit. We are sanctified by the Spirit. We are sealed by the Spirit. And there are many other things that we could talk about that are there in the relationship between the Spirit and the believer. But like I said, we will cover that as we go forward. But just for a moment, think about this. So we're born of the Spirit. We are drawn to God by the Spirit. We are convicted of sin by the Spirit. And then we are regenerated by the Spirit. So regenerated means to be made alive, to be born. So Jesus, when He was speaking to Nicodemus about the need to be born again, He referred to that as being born of the Spirit. So we are born again by the Spirit. We are saved through the washing of regeneration and the renewal of the Holy Spirit, according to Paul in Titus 3. So we are born of the Spirit. Secondly, we are indwelt by the Spirit. The Spirit of God lives in you as a Christian. And Paul says, if anyone does not have the Spirit, they do not belong to Christ. If anyone does not have the Spirit of Christ, they do not belong to Christ. So a true Christian is a person who is indwelt by the Spirit. The Spirit of God lives in you. That's what happens. He comes, He makes you alive spiritually, and He takes up residence in you. Jesus said it like this. He's speaking to His disciples. In John chapter 14, he said, the Spirit is with you presently, as He's speaking to them. And then He says this, and He will be in you in the future. And of course, that would happen after Jesus died and rose again. Paul, in writing to the Corinthians back in the 6th chapter of this letter, he asked them this question, don't you know that your bodies are the temple of the Holy Spirit who lives in you? The Holy Spirit lives in us. And then we're sanctified by the Spirit. So sanctified is that work of God in setting us apart from sin, setting us apart to Him for Himself. And again, earlier in this letter, speaking to these people, Paul said, you were sanctified by the Spirit of God. You were set apart. It's in the passage where he's saying, you used to be this, but now you've been washed, you've been justified, you've been sanctified in the name of the Lord and by the Spirit of our God. So the Spirit of God is the one who sanctifies us. And then finally, we're sealed by the Spirit. And again, in Ephesians, Paul tells us that you were sealed by the Spirit of God until the day of redemption. And what it means to be sealed is it means that you have been secured as the property of God. So in the ancient world, let's just say something belonged to the Roman government. Well, the Roman government would stamp that with their seal, and that showed who owned it, and that simultaneously secured it. Because unless you're a representative of the Roman government, you can't touch this. And so when Paul says that we are sealed by the Holy Spirit, he's basically saying that we are God's property, and it is the guarantee that as we're his presently, we will be his eternally. So the Spirit of God seals us, sanctifies us, indwells us, and regenerates us. Now, the Spirit of God does more, but like I said, we will leave that for a future study. But let's look really quickly, finally, at the Holy Spirit and the church. And I'm going to use these two passages to refer more to the church, but they could, I mean, in a sense, they refer to us individually as well. So we could say that these next two points could go back in the category that we just looked at, the Holy Spirit in relation to the believer, but we'll broaden it and look at it in regard to believers collectively, the church. So the Holy Spirit and the church, what does the Holy Spirit do for the church? The Holy Spirit empowers the church. You see, God never intended for the church to run on human energy or human ingenuity. God intends the church run on the power of the Spirit. Now, God uses human energy, he uses human ingenuity, but not dependent of the Spirit. The Spirit comes upon that. Because if the Spirit doesn't come upon that, then we've got really nothing to offer. So Jesus said this to the disciples in Acts chapter 1, verse 8. He says, you're going to go out into the world, you're going to preach the gospel, and he says, wait till you receive power from heaven. And then he says this, you will receive power when the Holy Spirit comes upon you, and you will be my witnesses. So the Holy Spirit empowers the church. The Holy Spirit empowers you and me as God's people and us together collectively. The Holy Spirit empowers us to accomplish the will of God, to expand the kingdom of God. Secondly, the Holy Spirit calls and sends his workers. The Holy Spirit is the one who calls us, not just to Christ, that's where it starts, but the Holy Spirit calls us into God's will. He calls us into service. And a beautiful picture of that is found in Acts 13. We read this, the Holy Spirit said, so the context is in the church in the city of Antioch in Syria, there were a group of prophets and teachers. They were all gathered together. They were seeking the Lord. And this Holy Spirit said, separate to me Barnabas and Saul for the work to which I have called them. So this is how Saul, who is also called Paul, this is how he is launched into his apostolic ministry. Separate to me Barnabas and Saul. God separates them to himself. And then it says, and they being sent out by the Holy Spirit. So God calls and he sends his workers. So the picture is the Holy Spirit is very active in the life of the church. The Holy Spirit is very active in the life of the church. Now, there are many other things that we'll look at concerning the Holy Spirit in the life of the believer and the church, as I said, as we go into the future. But let me bring this to a conclusion with a question. Maybe it's more than one question, but we'll start with this one. And just, you know, I'm asking you this question. Be honest, there's nothing to be ashamed about, embarrassed about. My answer to this question is yes. But here's the question. Have you ever envied the apostles and early believers because their relationship and experience with the Lord seems so much more real and vibrant than yours? Have you ever felt that way? I have. I've certainly felt that way. Or have you ever been reading the Gospels and wished you could have lived back then and walked and talked with Jesus? Because if you could just have done that, things would be so much different. You ever felt that way? Well, listen, when we feel that way, it means that we haven't fully understood or experienced the person and the work of the Holy Spirit. You see, because this is what the Holy Spirit does. When Jesus was telling the disciples that he was going to leave them and they were grief-stricken over this, they were confused, they couldn't, what do you mean you're going to leave? They just didn't understand that. Jesus said this to them, he said, but I'm not going to leave you as orphans. I'm going to leave, but I'm not going to leave you as orphans. I will come back to you. And then he said this. He said that he would send the Spirit of Truth. You see, Jesus came back to the church after his death, resurrection, and ascension in the person of the Holy Spirit. Now, we sometimes think how great it would have been to be there with Jesus, and it probably would have been amazing. But all of us couldn't have had the kind of attention from him that we long for, because there's too many of us. So Jesus says, I'm going to do something better. I'm going to come back to you, but not like this. Because in that state, he was limited, right? He was in a physical body. I'm going to come back to you through the person of the Spirit. And whoever you are and wherever you are and however many of you there are won't matter. Each and every person will have that intimate connection with me through the Spirit. So Jesus actually said, when they were lamenting his departure, he said, it's better. You guys don't understand it, but it's better that I go away. If I don't go, the Spirit won't come. But when the Spirit comes, it's going to be a better situation. But again, we have to ask ourselves the question, do we feel like it's a better situation? And I think that a lot of the time we don't. And we don't because we're not engaging with and connecting with the Holy Spirit in the way that he wants to engage us. And in the way that he wants to connect with us, and in the way that he wants to work in us, and in the way that he wants to work through us. Now, what I'm saying is that what Jesus was to the first generation of believers, the apostles and those early believers during his 3-year ministry, what Jesus was to them, the Holy Spirit is to us throughout church history. The Holy Spirit is the presence of Christ. As a matter of fact, the Holy Spirit is referred to as the Spirit of Christ. I already referenced Paul's statement to the Romans. If anyone does not have the Spirit of Christ, they do not belong to Christ. The Spirit of Christ. In Luke chapter 16, Luke refers to the Spirit of Jesus. He's talking about being forbidden by the Spirit to go in a certain direction. He says the Spirit of Jesus forbid us to go. And then Peter also speaks of the Spirit of Christ. He's talking about the Old Testament prophets when they prophesied through the Spirit of Christ who was upon them. So, you see, it's through the Holy Spirit that we have the experience with Jesus that we long to have. Now, a lot of people in the church today are, quite honestly, afraid of the Holy Spirit. The Holy Spirit freaks people out. And it didn't necessarily help that the old translation referred to him as the Holy Ghost. They're like, whoa, the ghost. I mean, that sounds kind of scary. But not only the reference to the Holy Ghost, but also a lot of Christian people, well-meaning people, but misguided people, have done a lot of crazy things claiming to be under the inspiration of the Holy Spirit throughout the history of the church. And that isn't just a new thing that happens among wild charismatic people. This has happened over and over again in church history, where people move away from the foundation of the scripture and they start getting into more of an emotional thing, and they start thinking that, the Holy Spirit is doing this and the Holy Spirit's doing that. And actually, no, the Holy Spirit's not doing that, because the Holy Spirit doesn't do weird things in a negative sense. He does do weird things, because, you know, healings and resurrections and prophecies and tongues. I mean, those are kind of weird things, right? They're extraordinary. That's not the normal experience as we go through this life and world. So on the one hand, he does weird things, but he does good weird things, not bad weird things. But there has been this fear. And in the church, especially in the last 100+ years, there's been sort of these two positions. There's that position of people who just do crazy things and say, the Holy Spirit, he's the one who's leading me to do this. But then there's another group that says, the Holy Spirit, like we read about him in the New Testament, particularly in the book of Acts, and all those miracles and those things in 1 Corinthians about tongues and prophecy, that stuff all ceased when the apostles died. It died with the apostles. It was important, like I said in the beginning, it was important to get things started, but we don't need it now. We've got the Bible, and since we have the Bible, we don't need that stuff anymore. So you've got these two positions that are quite often held by many Christians, one side or the other. So one neglects the Spirit because they don't want any of that weirdness, so they've just theologically decided the Spirit doesn't do stuff like that anymore, and we don't have to think about it or worry about it or be bothered by it. Then this other group says, oh man, you guys are so, you're just stuck with your Bible and you're missing out, and God's doing all kinds of things and they're doing really crazy stuff and saying, see, look, God is working. And those are two extremes that we must avoid. We must avoid that. Here's what we need to do. We need to take our understanding of what the Spirit of God does first and foremost from the scriptures. And I think the best place to really discover that is the book of Acts. So here's a challenge I'm going to give to every one of you. We're going to go through this series over the next, like I said, maybe 6 weeks on the gifts and ministry of the Spirit and so forth. I want to encourage you, I want to challenge you to read the book of Acts alongside this series that we're teaching. Because as we teach, the book of Acts is going to give you the picture of what these things look like. If you read Acts alongside of this teaching, you're going to get a picture of this is what God is desiring in the church. God wants us to be experiencing the gifts of the Spirit. God wants us to be familiar with prophecy. God wants to do healing works among us. God wants us to experience the gift of tongues. God wants us to expect him to direct us and guide us and show us things that we don't know. That's how he wants us living. Jesus, when he was here, remember the apostles and his disciples, they had access to him. They went to him. They had questions for him. And what did he do? He responded. Now, Jesus is not here in that sense, is he? But guess what? The Spirit of Christ is with us. We all should be able to say these words: the Lord spoke to me and said. Every one of us should be able to say that. Because guess what? That's what God does. He speaks to us. He speaks to us through his word. And this is the foundation. And this is the guideline. And this is where we test everything else. He speaks to us through his word. But he also speaks to us in our hearts. He puts the thought in our minds. He has a person say something that is actually him speaking to us through that person. And it's a preacher sometimes. I know some of you, and I've had this experience. Some of you have come here and you have sat and you have got up and said, wow, God really spoke to me. And it happens through a preacher, but sometimes it just happens through a friend in a conversation. Sometimes somebody comes up and says, hey, I feel like the Lord wants me to tell you this. I don't know why. And they tell you and you're like, wow, that was God. And sometimes they don't even preface it with that, because they don't even know that they're prophesying. They just say something and the Lord speaks to you through it. And so, finally, let's receive him in all his fullness. I don't want to just go through an exercise over the next 6 weeks of imparting information. Information is important, especially biblical information. But we must take this and we must make it our own experience. And let me say this finally. We can quench the Spirit. The Spirit wants to move. The Spirit wants to speak. We can quench the Spirit. Paul said that to the Thessalonians. He said, do not quench the Spirit. But right in that context, he said this. He said, do not despise prophecy. And he's telling us something there. He's saying to despise, to disdain, to neglect, to stay away from these things, that quenches the Spirit. When I say, oh, I don't want any of that, that's too weird, that quenches the Spirit. We don't want to quench the Spirit. We don't want to throw water on the Spirit. We want to throw logs of the Spirit. So we open up our hearts and say, Lord, even though this is strange, even though this is embarrassing, maybe, even though this is humiliating, Lord, I just want you to work. And let me just tell you this from my own experience. As you begin to step out in the Spirit and begin to experience the work of the Spirit, there will be moments when you will, because of your pride or because of the uncomfortableness of the situation or whatever it is, there are things you just won't want to do. You just think, oh gosh, this just seems like it's going to be so weird. And yet the Lord's saying, just trust me, don't worry about it. But if you say, no, I'm not going to do it, that's going to be too weird, that's quenching the Spirit. So you miss an opportunity. But if you just yield to it and say, okay, Lord, here I go, I'm going to trust you, then the blessing comes from that.
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1: So we don't want to quench the Spirit, but then finally, it's also possible to grieve the Spirit. And to grieve means to sadden. And when you sadden the Spirit, and the context of saddening the Spirit is sin, when we live in open sin, that grieves the Spirit. And obviously, that's going to hinder the Spirit from doing the things He wants to do in and through us. So, finally, let's receive Him in all His fullness. And as we finish here today, take this moment to say, Lord, I want the fullness of Your Spirit at work in my life. I want to be and do all that You want me to be and do. And that is directly related to our relationship with the Holy Spirit.
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2: 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I'm Ron Beaver. Hope you're doing well on this Thursday morning. Coming up next, Pastor Greg Laurie, and he takes us to an account in Genesis 9. Noah, who had been overwhelmingly obedient to God by building the ark in order to save a remnant of mankind and wildlife, takes a misstep. 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Pastor Greg shows us how this can happen. Of course, that was after the ark landed. And Pastor Greg shows us how this can happen to brothers and sisters in Christ and even Christian leaders who we admire in our lives, and how we should respond, taking the path of humility and restoration. That's next on A New Beginning, right here on K-Wave. Stay with us.
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3: 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The eyes of the Lord watches over those who do right. His ears are open to their cries for help. But the Lord turns his face against those who do evil. He will erase their memory from the earth. The Lord hears his people when they call to him for help. He rescues them from all their trouble. The Lord is close to the brokenhearted. He rescues those whose spirits are crushed. The righteous person faces many troubles, but the Lord comes to the rescue each time. For the Lord protects the bones of the righteous. Not one of them is broken. Calamity will surely destroy the wicked, and all who hate the righteous will be punished. But the Lord will redeem those who serve him. No one who takes refuge in him will be condemned.
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7: What do we do when we see someone who is godly falling into sin? Should we take a perverse delight in it? Should we make sure we tell as many people as possible about it? Well, that's not what the Bible says. It says the opposite. Be humble about this because that could have happened to you. And our objective is never to destroy. Our objective is always to

0: quote from Mark Twain. Bad news can travel halfway around the world while good news is still putting on its shoes. When an influential believer falls into sin, it seems like we hear about it at the speed of light. But how do we reach out to someone who's helped us when they're the ones who need help? Pastor Greg Laurie answers that question today on A New Beginning. We're considering a story about Noah in the book of Genesis. This godly man sinned, but we can learn from this biblical account.
1: We're talking a little bit about Noah last time and how evil things were and how Noah managed to work for God. He worked for God. He said, I want you to effectively build a giant boat. And one of the greatest practical acts of faith in all of history, Noah cut down that first gopher wood tree to build this ark. I mean, this man followed the will of God and he sat in this boat for all of this time, and he waited on the Lord. And then when they finally reached dry land, Noah built an altar to the Lord. I mean, hey, if you'd been cooped up in a boat for that long, wouldn't you want to just run around for a while? Noah said, no, I'm going to bring a sacrifice to God. I'm going to remember that God did all of this for us. And now we read of some things that Noah did that kind of shock us. But actually, this shouldn't shock us at all. We see Noah messing up big time in Genesis chapter 9. Let's read about it. Verse 20. After the flood, Noah began to cultivate the ground and he planted a vineyard. One day he drank some wine that he had made and he became drunk and lay naked inside his tent. Ham, the father of Canaan, saw that his father was naked and went outside and told his brothers. Then Shem and Japheth took a robe and held it over their shoulders and backed into the tent to cover their father. As they did this, they looked the other way so they would not see him naked. When Noah woke up from his stupor, he learned what Ham, the youngest son, had done. Then he cursed Canaan, the son of Ham. May Canaan be cursed. May he be the lowest of servants to his relatives. Then Noah said, may the Lord God of Shem be blessed, and may Canaan be a servant. May God expand the territory of Japheth. And now may Japheth share the prosperity of Shem and may Canaan be his servant. Noah lived another 350 years after the great flood. He lived 950 years and then he died. Wow. Okay. What? Why did this happen? Because the Bible's an honest book. And if one of our heroes messes up, we're going to read about it. And we're going to learn from it. Just like we learn from their positive example, we'll learn from their negative example of things to not do. First point I would bring up, though, the fall of Noah shows that anyone can fall into sin. Anyone can fall into sin. No one is above or beyond temptation. It's ironic because when Noah is introduced to us in Genesis 6:9, it says he was a righteous man, blameless among the people of his time, and he walked with God. Then, of course, we're told he was a preacher of righteousness. There are a few characters in the Bible with credentials like this. He's a genuine hero of the faith, slipping. But let me say something that might surprise you, but I want you to think about this. You might be surprised to know that sometimes those who have known the Lord longer can be more vulnerable to slipping than the person who is younger in the faith. Take a small child. A small child knows they need their parent. They call out to their mommy or their daddy for everything. They can't even feed themselves yet. They're dependent upon their parent. But as they get older, they become more independent. When they become teenagers, they don't even want to see you anymore, right? But that's the whole point, isn't it? We're raising them to stand on their own two feet and think for themselves. And as we grow in our faith, initially we're so dependent on God. But after a few years have gone by, now a decade has passed, now 2 decades, now 3 decades, you've acquired a little bit of Bible knowledge, haven't you? You've worn out a few Bibles. You know a few things. In fact, you think you probably know more than you actually know. Now you're a sermon connoisseur. And oh, I like this one guy's messaging, but I don't like the other and I disagree with him. So you're an expert on everything. And here's the problem. you start lowering your guard a little bit. And you think, I know all these things and I've grown so much. Okay, that's great, but wait, be on guard, because you might find yourself falling into some kind of sin. Pride goes before a fall. That's what the Bible says. Simon Peter made the mistake of boasting in the presence of the other disciples, though all deny you, I will never deny you. Jesus said, before the rooster has crowed twice, you will deny me thrice, basically. And that's exactly what happened. Consider this. Noah's not the only one who messed up later in life. Moses did too. Here's Moses, the great lawgiver. Moses, who delivered the Israelites from the bondage of Pharaoh and went to the wilderness with them. He comes to the very brink of the promised land, and he's unable to enter in because he sinned against God. And the Lord did not let him enter into the land. David, too, the great king of Israel, sinned later in life. When he should have been leading his troops into battle, he was idle. He's in his 50s. He's kicking back. And he's thinking he's above it all, and he falls into sin. And David's own son, Solomon, also fell into gross sin in his later years. Solomon was blessed with supernatural wisdom that was so great, people came from around the world to sit at his feet and learn. But then Solomon went on a sinful binge, sampling everything this world has to offer. So think of these great men of God who messed up later in life.
0: Pastor Greg Laurie will have the second half of his message in just a moment. We hear from listeners all over the country and from countries all over the world.
2: I just want to say hi, Pastor Greg. I am writing to you from Dulag Christian Fellowship, a small but growing church here in Dulag, Leyte, Philippines. By God's grace, the Lord is drawing people in our town. We want to sincerely thank you for your faithful ministry to Harvest Christian Fellowship and A New Beginning, which has greatly influenced and encouraged us here. Many of our Bible studies and Sunday messages are inspired by your teaching style. We often adopt your outlines into Tagalog and Warai, our local dialects, so that people in our community can easily understand the gospel. Through your teachings, many here in Dulag are being

0: purpose.
1: Noah had done the big work already. You know, he's built the ark. He's landed the ark. He's accomplished the purpose. Now he's thinking, oh, I don't know, I've worked awfully hard. I think I'll just plant a vineyard and enjoy the fruit of my labor. And you know what happens here in this story. And this also brings up the destructive power of alcohol. Look at verse 21. He became drunk and lay naked. Do I have to tell you it's a sin to get drunk? This comes as a revelation to some people. The Bible tells us to not be drunk with wine. And I know about the destructive power of alcohol. The first 17 years of my life, I lived in an alcoholic home. My mom didn't just drink. She was a raging alcoholic, screaming and yelling every night, throwing things, passing out. And my mother, who was a beautiful woman, at the age of 70, looked like she was 90 or beyond, because the effects of her drinking had taken its toll on her, including a head-on collision that she had while driving drunk one night. It was so sad what drinking did to her life, and I saw the ruined relationships and all the rest of it. And I've seen to this day how alcohol destroys people, and even Christians. So this is something we need to be so careful of. Think of how many lives have been destroyed through it. I love how quiet it gets when I address this subject. But Noah's life stands as a warning to every person who follows Jesus, because nothing is recorded about him after his fall. It's like the next 300 years of his life are a blank. You don't want that to happen. It's good to run a race well, but it's also very important to finish a race. And so here is a man at the end of his life messing up. Thank God there's still restoration even when we fail. But we want to be so careful, because look at what his son Ham does. He sees his father in this compromised state. And by the way, the Bible suggests he deliberately put himself in that state. Not just that he was drunk, but scholars tell us the Hebrew word for uncovered indicates a deliberate act, not a mere unconscious effort of drunkenness. So he was intentionally living in a bad way here, and he should have never done this. But okay, he had done it, all right? So his son Ham sees him and thinks, I'm going to tell everyone how badly my father messed up. And what a shame that was. The other brothers did not react that way. What do we do when we see someone who is godly falling into sin? Should we take a perverse delight in it? Should we make sure we tell as many people as possible about it? By the way some people behave, you would think the Bible says if a brother or a sister is overtaken in sin, you who are spiritual should kick them when they're down and tell as many people as possible. Well, that's not what the Bible says. It says the opposite. If a brother or a sister is overtaken in sin, we're told in Scripture, you who are spiritual should seek to restore them in a spirit of weakness, considering yourself, lest you also be tempted. In other words, be humble about this, because it could be you. That could have happened to you. And our objective is never to destroy. Our objective is always to restore. I know it's hard, because when you confront someone who's in sin, well, let's go back to drinking again, since you love that subject so much. And so they're drinking, and you're seeing it's ruining their life. You're seeing they're making horrible decisions. Man, you got to stop doing that. What are you doing? Why are you living that way? Hey, man, don't judge my journey, they say. Or they say something more like, you don't judge my journey. Okay. Yeah, I'll tell you what. You got to change your course. I love you. I'm saying this because I care about you. See, that my objective is to help them, to get them back on their feet again. Because I'm told in James 5:19, if anyone should wander from the truth and someone should bring him back, remember this, whoever turns a sinner from the error of his way will save his soul from death and cover a multitude of sins. So, Noah was effectively a last days believer. He was waiting for the judgment of God to come through a flood. We too are last days believers. Jesus said, as it was in the days of Noah, so also will it be when the Son of Man comes back again. And what did he tell us after that? He said, so two men will be working in the field. One will be taken, the other left. Two will be in a bed. One will be taken.

the other left. Then he concludes, so stay awake. You don't know when your master will show up. So let me ask you this in closing. If Christ were to come back today or tonight, would you be one of the ones who would be caught up to meet him in the air, or would you be one of the ones who would be left behind? You don't want to be. Because then a great tribulation period is coming. It's going to be a horrible time. You want to be ready for the Lord's return. Or maybe I'm talking to somebody right now who, like Noah, you've fallen. You're like that lady in that commercial. I've fallen and I can't get up. You need someone to help you. And God will help you. He'll pull you up and he'll forgive you, not condemn you. He died for your sin. And he loves you. Even when you fail, even when you fall short, he'll give you a second chance. But you must call out to him. And as we close our message today, I want to extend an invitation for any of you to believe in Jesus Christ, to be forgiven of your sin, and know with certainty that you'll go to heaven when you die, and know with certainty that you'll be ready for the Lord's return. And if you've fallen, to be restored and get back up on your feet spiritually. If you need to make a commitment to Christ, a recommitment to him, why don't you do it right now? Let's all pray. Father, thank you for your word to us. And I pray that you will speak to every heart here, everyone watching and listening, wherever they are. They're loved by you with an everlasting love. And you want to bring them into relationship with yourself. Help them to respond now. In Jesus' name I pray. Amen.

0: 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It's called A Great Awakening, the story of George Whitefield.
1: You have promoted the greatest awakening these colonies have ever seen. Arise, O sleeper! Awaken!
0: Pastor Greg, there's a scene in the movie where a rather tired, stuffy old preacher reads a scripture with absolutely no conviction, then half-heartedly introduces George Whitefield as the guest speaker. And Whitefield steps up with his thunderous voice and his explosive passion, and the people are just riveted. But at the end, the old preacher is so incensed, he tells Whitefield never to come back again.
2: Mm-hmm.
0: And if I'm remembering right, you had a similar experience when you were a young preacher. Isn't that right?
2: That's really true. And if you've seen the Jesus Revolution film, you'll remember that it was depicted there. But basically, I was invited to go speak at a church where another pastor had been speaking previously, but he wasn't coming that week. And they were supposed to tell them they were sending the very young man, Greg Laurie, up to speak. I think I was 18 years old, and
0: wow.
2: They didn't know I was coming. So I walked up to the man that was clearly in charge and made sure everyone knew that. And they said, "Hello, my name is Greg Laurie. I'm from Calvary Chapel, and I've been asked to speak here tonight." He said, "Well, no one told me that you were speaking." "Oh, no, I've been asked to speak." And he goes, "Well, I'm not sure I believe that. Why don't you just go sit there in that pew and we'll wait to see if the other speaker shows up," which was kind of insulting, frankly. And I sat there and I waited because I knew he wasn't coming. I knew he was the guy. And then finally he said, "Okay, you can speak just this one time." Hardly a vote of confidence, but the Lord blessed that night. And that became the beginning of our ministry. And there's a very similar scene in this film that we're offering our listeners called A Great Awakening, where young George Whitefield gets up to speak and the elderly preacher got up and gave him the worst introduction imaginable. And then Whitefield got up there and he began to speak and quickly realized he wasn't going to read from these notes he had written out. He was going to speak more spontaneously. And he pounds the pulpit and dust comes out of the old Bible that was probably never opened. And he begins to preach. And it's one of the greatest scenes in the whole film. In fact, here's the scene. Listen to this.
3: "The congregation has grown quite large, presumably in anticipation of our guest speaker, who has excited many of late and created not a little following for himself.
4: I'm very sorry to see you here, Mr. Whitefield."
3: "So, without further ado..."
4: "So is the devil."
3: "The Reverend George Whitefield."
4: "I will not be a velvet-mouthed preacher."
5: "Do not be deceived! You may have a religious head, and yet have the devil in your heart. Our Lord speaks the same words to you as surely as he spoke them to Nicodemus of old. You must be born again."
2: Listen, you're going to love this film. 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And by the way, you're going to love watching this with your whole family. 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Dave, tell them how to get a copy.
0: 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And then, if you'd like to make a change today in your relationship with God, Pastor Greg has some additional thoughts to share.
2: Maybe as you've been listening to this message, you've thought, I wish I could come into this relationship with God. I just don't know how. Let me tell you how you can come into a relationship with God right here, right now. First of all, you need to recognize you need God. You need to admit you're a sinner. I know some people choke on that word, but the Bible says all have sinned and fallen short of the glory of God. But then you need to recognize that Jesus Christ, the Son of God, died on the cross for your sin. The Bible says, while we were yet sinners, Christ died for us. And then you need to believe in Jesus. Jesus put it this way, for God so loved the world, he gave his only begotten Son, and whosoever believes in him should not perish, but have everlasting life. You might ask, how does one believe in Jesus? To believe means to put your faith and trust in Christ alone, and to receive him into your life as your own friend, Savior, and Lord. The Bible says, for as many as received him, he gave them the power to become sons of God. Would you like to receive Christ? And by that I mean, would you like to ask Jesus to enter into your life and be your Savior, your friend, your Lord? If so, you can just pray this prayer after me. It's a simple prayer. You can pray it out loud if you would like, or you could pray it in the quietness of your heart. But if you want Jesus Christ to forgive you of your sin, if you want to go to heaven when you die, or maybe you want to make a recommitment to the Lord, just pray this prayer after me now. Pray these words if you would. Lord Jesus, I know that I'm a sinner, but I know that you're the Savior who died on the cross for my sin. I turn now from my sin, and I ask you to come into my life and forgive me of all of my sin. Thank you for loving me. Thank you for hearing this prayer, and thank you for answering this prayer. In Jesus' name I pray. Amen. Hey, if you just prayed that prayer, I want to congratulate you and say, welcome to the family of God.
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6: 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So glad to be with you on this early Thursday. I'm Ron Beaver. I want to tell you about the Mega Sports Camp, and it's going to be running July 13th through the 16th at the Father's House OC. 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Sports include preschool sports, cheer, soccer, basketball, track and field, baseball, jiu-jitsu, and volleyball. 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Well, how does a person change? Change for the good. How does a person turn from a destructive lifestyle to pursue a righteous one? Well, one of my coworkers said years ago, you know, I tried Christianity and it didn't work for me. He had attended a church and gone through the motions of the Christian lifestyle, but there was no change on the inside. He didn't surrender to Christ, repenting and turning away from sin and trusting in Christ for a salvation. The Holy Spirit didn't enter him. He thought the Christian life was just following rules and regulations and appearing to be a Christian. Well, up next, Pastor Ed Taylor takes us to Galatians 5 as we see that true change takes place on the inside, and it's led by the Holy Spirit. Abounding Grace, it's coming up next on K-Wave. Stay with us.
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8: If you just read some of these Gnostic Gospels, you will immediately sense these are not the same as Scripture. 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They're the most bizarre things. At the end of the Gospel of Thomas, Jesus tells the disciples that he's going to change Mary to be a man so that she can inherit glory like them. 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
9: they
8: have in the New Testament.
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11: This morning, our text is from 1 Chronicles chapter 16, starting at verse 8, and this is the fruit of salvation. David said, "Oh, give thanks to the Lord. Call upon his name. Make known his deeds among the peoples. Sing to him. Sing psalms to him. Talk of all his wondrous works. Glory in his holy name. Let the hearts of those rejoice who seek the Lord." When you plant an orange seed in the soil, you expect an orange tree to come up. When you plant an apple seed, you expect an apple tree. If ever there was a law of nature, this would be absolute. Everything bears fruit after its own kind. Likewise, is it not reasonable for us who have partaken in the grace of our Lord Jesus Christ to bear the fruit of loving gratitude? The Lord planted his word in our hearts, watered it with his own precious blood, and tended that seed with his word and indwelling spirit. Mercy is planted. A thankful heart grows up out of the soil. Trials come, and we call upon his name before all others. Success finds us, and we make known his deeds. My brothers and sisters, with a heart full and overflowing, sing to him. Talk of all the wondrous works in your life, and glory in the only name under heaven whereby we must be saved. Rejoice. Rejoice, my friends. For we, above all others, have reason to celebrate. The grave has lost its hold on us, and death has lost its sting. Acknowledge and praise the Lord of our salvation. Shout from the rooftops the mighty name of Jesus. Let's pray. Father, we thank you so much, Lord, that you know every aspect of our life. You know every thought, every motivation of our hearts. And yet, though we are fully known, Lord, you love us completely. You chose us. You called us. And so, Lord, we rejoice in that. Lord, we thank you. And with grateful hearts, Lord, we declare your glory and your praise to all those around us. Lord, I pray that your word would find its way into our hearts, that it would bear much fruit, and that our lives in some small way may bring glory to you. It is in Jesus' mighty name that we pray. Amen.
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14: 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Pastor Ed has this to say on the matter.
15: The issue is on the inside. That's why simply changing a person's environment will not change the person. Changing a person's economic situation, as good as that may be, will not solve man's basic problem. That's the exact opposite of what our culture teaches. Blaming the environment and the culture for the bad behavior of men and women. The deeds that we're dealing with in the world today come from within. And the key to change is a heart change.

0: In Romans chapter 7, the Apostle Paul declared, "O wretched man that I am, who shall deliver me from the body of this death?" Paul certainly isn't alone in this struggle with the flesh, is he? If you want to live a victorious Christian life, keep listening. Today on Abounding Grace, we'll see that the way to defeat the flesh is to walk in the Spirit. Which raises the question, how do we walk in the Spirit? Pastor Ed Taylor will address that as we open Galatians chapter 5 once again.
1: You can't just get up in the morning and go, "I won't be like this anymore." You can't. You can't just get out your post-it note and then write down on your post-it note, "I will not hate anybody today," and put it up on the mirror. Because as soon as you see it, you start thinking of people that you don't like. It's like, what do you mean? That person? That person? Like, no, that post-it note has no power. It has no power. And even as you write it and put it on the, and you could take it off the mirror because you're going to leave the house, right? You're going to put it on your forehead and be with you every day, all day. You could take it with you, but it has no power to deal with the power of the lust of the flesh that's going on in your heart. And every time you see that post-it note, you know what happens? It reminds you, you got a problem with hatred. It reminds you, you got a problem with this word. So, okay, I will not. You get all ready for the day, you leave, and it's like, I will not be mad and get mad at anyone. And then what happens? You leave the house. And before you know it, temptation's flying. Jesus taught us something. You may want to jot this down. Jesus taught us something very important. We have to take it in and we have to believe it because it'll help us in our victory walking in the Spirit. And that's this. Jesus taught us that the greatest battle going on in our lives, or you could say it this way, Jesus made it clear that man's basic problem is not what's outside of him, but inside of him. Because I can already hear people justifying, "Yeah, I called that person a name, but you don't know Ed, you don't know that person." Okay? But the problem isn't the person. The problem's you and me. The problem's inside of me. You go, "Oh, come on, Pastor. Prove it to me." I'm glad you asked. Turn over to Mark chapter 7, and I'll show you exactly what Jesus taught us. See, this is where the simplicity of reading your Bible and praying every day, you learn these things. You're following along with Jesus. You're reading his words. He's teaching us how to live. He's saying, "I want you to watch out for this. I know what the world says, and I know what the books of the world says, and I know the training that you got at work says, and I understand the culture that you're in, but the culture is backwards," Jesus would teach us. They're teaching you wrong. You might have to learn it and adapt it because that's what they're teaching you at work. That's fine. But Jesus says, if you want to live a victorious Christian life, you need to follow me first. And Jesus says this in Mark chapter 7. Pick up with me when you get there in verse 20. Jesus says, "What comes out of a man, that defiles a man. For from within, out of," what does your Bible say? "Out of the heart," the whole essence, the heart of men. And notice what he says, "from within proceed evil thoughts, adulteries, fornications, murders, thefts, covetousness, wickedness, deceit, licentiousness, an evil eye." I've always liked that one. An evil eye. "Blasphemy, pride, foolishness. All these evil things come from within and defile a man." How does Paul put it? The Spirit fights and lusts against the flesh against the Spirit, so that you do not do the things that you wish. The issue is on the inside. That's why simply changing a person's environment will not change the person. Changing a person's economic situation, as good as that may be, will not solve man's basic problem. That's the exact opposite of what our culture teaches. Blaming the environment and the culture for the bad behavior of men and women. The deeds that we're dealing with in the world today come from within. And the key to change is a heart change. Paul speaks to men and women in Galatians that have been distracted a little, now going back to a powerless list of rules and regulations, leaving the power of God, becoming extremely divisive along the way. Remember, the context of walking in the Spirit is right here in verse 15. If you bite and devour one another, Beware lest you be consumed. Like church, are you guys biting and devouring one another, consuming one another? No, no, here's a better solution. Walk in the Spirit, and you won't fulfill the lusts of the flesh. As you live in the Spirit, the law won't condemn you. You won't be broken and crushed under its weight because Jesus has fulfilled it. Not only are we walking in the Spirit, but in verse 18, we're following the Spirit. We're reading what Jesus says, and we're following him and saying, I believe you. The issue's on the inside of me. I believe you. It's me. It's how I feel. You got this battle going on between the Spirit and the flesh. You go, who's going to win? Who's going to win? The one that you feed the most. The one that, like, you're feeding your flesh and fleeting your flesh. Oh, I can handle it. I can handle it. God has sent me into your life today to remind you, you cannot handle your flesh being fed that way. It will overtake you. Will crush you under its weight. Will make you a woman, make you a man that you never thought you'd be again. You'll start to reflect some of the characteristics that you lived in before you got saved. And then you'll look in the mirror after you move the post-it note. You're going to look in the mirror and go, what has happened to me? Or God's going to send people into your life and ask you, what's happened? You've changed. And it very well could be the change is that you haven't been walking in fellowship with God through a series of sinful choices. Now, before we leave, I want to give you a practical instruction on this. Because the question does get asked, how do I walk in the Spirit? Or how do I reprioritize my life? How do I reorganize my life around walking in the Spirit? What can I do that will help me walk in the Spirit? How can I live a life that's disciplined in the Spirit? And I want to give you two words. So take some notes here. Two words that I want you to remember. And I am asking you to prayerfully apply this week. To put it to work right away. Walking in the Spirit. One area that will greatly help you. They go together. One way that will greatly help you is prayer and fasting. Prayer and fasting, coming together. We read our Bibles, we pray, we come to church, we serve others, we give financially, we fellowship with other believers, we do good. But here is a tool that is so powerful and so rarely used in the believer's life, biblical fasting. Now, biblical fasting is not fasting to lose weight, because there's a new thing now, intermittent fasting. And it's a tool that's used by many to lose weight. That is not what the Bible is speaking of. Or fasting because you've got a medical test coming up. And they just tell you, you know, it's no big deal. The doctor says, hey, I need you to fast because you're going to do this. And you go, okay, whatever, doc. And now the Lord's saying, I want you to fast because it's a powerful spiritual tool that when you use it, you will begin immediately feeling the weight of this battle, the lust against the flesh against the Spirit, but you'll also immediately begin to feel the power of God in victory. So let me show you. Turn over to Matthew chapter 6. Now, I have taught on this in depth. If you go to the website or the app and you search for, just put the word fast in there, and the Bible study will pop up that says something like, what is biblical fasting? I go much, much deeper than this overview, but this overview is enough in light of our understanding of walking in the Spirit. So let's start with the beginning of what Jesus says in Matthew chapter 6, verse 16. Moreover, when you fast, do not be like the hypocrites with a sad countenance, for they disfigure their faces that they may be appear to men to be fasting. Assuredly, I say to you, they have their reward. But you, when you fast, anoint your head with and wash your face so that you do not appear to men to be fasting, but to your Father who is in the secret place, and your Father who sees in secret will reward you openly. The reward of fasting is spiritual strength. You might be physically weak, but the reward of fasting is the Father's reward of spiritual strength when you fast. So let's go start with the definition. Fasting is the willful neglect of food to both deny my earthly tendencies and uplift my spirit in Jesus. So let's be clear. Fasting refers to not choosing not to eat food of any kind in order to worship God. It's a form of worship. So you choose to say no food. You maybe start with a 24-hour, 48-hour, 72-hour commitment. And you say, I am not going to eat. I'm only going to take in water. I'm only going to drink water. I'm not eating anything for the sake of denying my flesh. Let me just tell you, even just making the decision, all of a sudden your body is going to freak out. It is going to be so mad at you. Like your body is just like, I can't believe you're treating me like this. I can't believe you're not eating. I can't believe. And how does it do that? It doesn't talk, of course. It gives you migraine headaches. It gives you rumblings. It gives you, like, you're just, all you wanted to seek the Lord, and for the first 8 hours of fasting, what are you doing? Thinking about food, thinking about food, thinking about food. I can't believe it. Why did I make this decision? I'm so hungry. What are you eating? Why are you eating? I can't believe it. Everything on Instagram, food, food, food, food, food, food, food. Food's a big part of your life, isn't it? I mean, it's a necessity. None of us would be alive without food. It is probably the thing that we do most regularly and maybe even overdo at times. Food, food, food, food, food, food, food, food. I just reminded you breakfast is 20 minutes away. Because some of you are having breakfast later, lunch after second service. Food. When you choose to fast, you choose to give up food. You're following, really. It's one way, not the only way, but it's one way of obeying Jesus when he said, you want to follow me? Yes, Lord. Then take up your cross and deny yourself. Deny yourself. Fasting is something that was done by so many believers before us. Moses, David, Isaiah, Daniel, Shadrach, Meshach, and Abednego, Nehemiah, Esther, Anna, Mary, Cornelius, so many more. But you know, the one that most intrigues me that chose to fast in his human body for 40 days and 40 nights was Jesus. That's how he began his ministry, seeking the Father through fasting, giving up willfully and committedly that sense of, I'm not going to eat for the sake of the Lord. I'm going to use all that time I spend thinking about food. I'm going to use all that time cooking, that I would be cooking and cleaning and putting together and shopping. I'm going to give it to God. And I'm going to feast. I'm not going to be eating physically for a day or two. I'm going to be eating spiritually. I'm going to take in that extra time and I'm going to talk to God. And I'm going to jot down a prayer journal. And I'm going to begin reading the Gospels, or I'm going to read through the Proverbs. I'm going to reorient my life. I'm going to check the time that the game is on so that I can have the game. But I'm going to do all the things that are needed to enjoy the game. I want you to think. Fasting helps you reorient your life so you can do all the things that are necessary that you get to enjoy in Christ. And the bonus, you won't fulfill the lust of the flesh. You know what will happen when you choose to fast, when you choose to walk in the Spirit? You'll sin a lot less, which means you'll deal with a lot less consequences. Peace will begin to rush into your life. Joy will be yours once again. Your heart will no longer be hatred toward others, but praying for others. And those that you disagree, learning how to step into their lives and speak to them in love and mercy and grace. Food is so much of a part of our lives. It's that necessity that can quickly rush in and control us. Imagine that, being controlled by food. Sometimes food can become a distraction. A time filler. Sometimes food can make us dependent, even addicted, even to the point where food can be so much a common part of someone's life that you can become sinfully gluttonous. That's what the Bible teaches, where you have no control over food and you gorge and overeat to the point of gluttony, not leaning on the Holy Spirit. When we come to that place where food is a distraction and we begin to forsake it, the Spirit of God comes alive in that area of your life. But it is a battle. And I'd encourage you, if you're take me up on my advice to you this week, that you make the commitment for 2 days, not just one. Because the first day is always the most miserable. It's brutal. Like, I'm not a person that gets migraine headaches, but when I choose to fast, I don't know what kind of headache it is, but it is bad. And even just the beginning, just think, you know what, Lord, I'm just going to fast. And you, and all of a sudden now I have a supernatural smell. I have the power to smell McDonald's fries at every McDonald's across the world. And I don't even eat them that much, but I like them. And now they go, Lord, I'm going to give you this day. And all of a sudden, I smell every... That's the day, of course, where the boss brings in the best donuts in the morning. Thanks, boss. That's the day that you choose to fast. Of course, at work, they're going to be the appreciation day where they take you out to that fancy restaurant. And there you are, drinking water. But you don't have to tell anybody. It's like, well, you know, then what am I? It's like Jesus saying, don't do this. Oh, you know, what's so wrong with you? Well, I can't eat this meal because I'm fasting unto the Lord. I'm becoming so much more spiritual than all a bunch of you heathens. And what, like, oh, no. This is between you and the Lord. God's wanting to give you victory over the flesh. And you're going to see it with food, because food is so much a part of your life and mine. Now, I gave you the definition of fasting. Let me give you a few things before we leave as we read of fasting in the scriptures. I'll give you five things that you see fasting connected to, and then you can see them in your own life. Number one, there's already, we've seen prayer and fasting. Daniel chapter 9, verse 3. He sets his face toward God. He's praying and fasting. Number two, fasting is often associated with confession of sin. So while you're fasting, pray and confess sin. Nehemiah chapter 9, verses 1 and 2. They're fasting, it says in verse 1, and then in verse 2, they're confessing their sins. Number 3, fasting is also often associated with mourning, with sadness and sorrow. And you may need to express some sadness and sorrow of your state of life before the Lord, asking for forgiveness. The scripture there is Joel chapter 2, verse 12. Number 4, fasting is often associated with humility, humbling yourself before the mighty hand of God through fasting. And it's a very humble experience. That's Deuteronomy chapter 9, verse 18, where it says, I fell down before the Lord. I didn't eat bread or even drink water because of sin. And number 5, one of the expectations that we see fasting is often associated with the chastening of the soul. Or a deep, deep work of the Spirit in your life. More than a Bible study could ever do for you. More than church attendance could ever do. You've opened yourself to be dealt with directly by God. And it says in Psalm 69, verse 10, I wept and chastened my soul with fasting, and that became my reproach. It's so good for our Father in heaven, so loving and gracious, to design something for us that will make us stronger. And I didn't ask, and nor will I, but if I did ask how many have fasted in the last year or so, there would be very few hands, because it's one of those things that just isn't used. It's not even thought about. Even right now, as you're processing whether you want to do it or not, you're thinking about your week and all the demands that will be there, and I'm not sure I can work, I'm so stressed out, I don't know how I... And you got all this battle going on where God's just simply telling you, seek my face. The flesh is a big problem. And I'm saying that to you. I'm saying the flesh is a big problem for you. I'm saying that right now. But a proper way of saying it is the flesh is a big problem for us. It's not just you. This is a big part of our lives. This battle is ongoing. And you want to feed the Spirit, learning the power of the Spirit again, the priorities being back in order, the rearranging of your life, walking in great victory. There's power in fasting and praying, disciplining my body, directing myself spiritually. I have to say, just one final thing. Like I said, with the study we did on fasting, I did it much more. We did a whole Bible study on it, so I'd encourage you to get that. There's also books downstairs in the bookstore on fasting to equip you. If you want, we have some handouts that are available. You can email me. I'll send you the handouts on fasting. But I do want to say, I recognize today that some of you have a medical condition that fasting food all day for 2 or 3 days might greatly harm you. So see your doctor first. Find out how far you can go. Ask your doctor for wisdom and understanding. Say this, it'd be a great witnessing opportunity for your doc as well. I just came from this Bible study. This is what Jesus teaches in the Bible. How can I do that without harming my body right now? Because fasting can additionally be, you can just give up something. You can give up, maybe some of you need to give up candy. Maybe some of you just need to give up, fast food or some. There's a lot that you can fast. You can give up, you can fast television watching for a while. All the binge watching you've been doing and burning time, you can fast that for a while. Or how about this one? You're not going to like me, but you probably already don't like me. So how about this one? Fasting social media. Don't throw anything. But it'll be so healthy for you if you just give some time. Think about it. You can check right now the time on your Instagram, how much time you spend on it, or the time on your phone, and you can look at that and go, I'm going to give this time to the Lord. And you go, well, but Ed, I read my Bible on my phone. Get a paper Bible. Turn off notifications and just choose to fast. Just give it to the Lord. An hour, or two, or three. Would you be stronger if you gave that time to the Lord? I think you would. Would you be stronger if you just said, Lord, I'm going to give this up and I'm going to give it? Yes, you would. But for those of you that can fast for food, start there. Those of you that are healthy enough to do that, start there. It will blow your mind. It will blow your mind. If you've never fasted before, I'm telling you. Instagram, how much time you spend on it, or the time on your phone, and you can look at that and go, I'm going to give this time to the Lord. And you go, well, but Ed, I read my Bible on my phone. Get a paper Bible. Turn off notifications and just choose to fast. Just give it to the Lord. An hour, two, or three. Would you be stronger if you gave that time to the Lord? I think you would. Would you be stronger if you just said, Lord, I'm going to give this up and I'm going to give it? Yes, you would. But for those of you that can fast for food, start there. Those of you that are healthy enough to do that, start there. It will blow your mind. It will blow your mind. If you've never fasted before, I'm telling you. Get up and I'm going to give it? Yes, you would. But for those of you that can fast for food, start there. Those of you that are healthy enough to do that, start there. It will blow your mind. It will blow your mind. If you've never fasted before, I'm telling you. An hour, two, or three. Would you be stronger if you gave that time to the Lord? I think you would. Would you be stronger if you just said, Lord, I'm going to give this up and I'm going to give it? Yes, you would. But for those of you that can fast for food, start there. Those of you that are healthy enough to do that, start there. It will blow your mind. It will blow your mind. If you've never fasted before, I'm telling you. There. It will blow your mind. It will blow your mind. If you've never fasted before, I'm telling you.